0: They did not comply with its accreditation regulations and shared a near 500-page report that in part claims that the ABA is not sufficiently independent of the institutions it accredits. Melissa Hart, who chairs the ABA's Accreditation Council, said, quote, "The council is confident it complies with the Higher Education Act and with the department's requirements for accreditors. A final decision to take away the ABA's accreditation power could take months." Janaki Mehta, NPR News.
1: This is NPR News from Washington. About 40,000 ratepayers in northwest Indiana still don't have power more than a week after deadly storms leveled trees and knocked down power lines across the region. Most are in Lake County, including Gary, next to the Illinois border. Full restoration may take until next week as hundreds of poles need to be repaired or replaced. A Texas appeals court has reduced the amount of money Alex Jones has been ordered to pay to victims of the 2012 Sandy Hook Elementary School shooting that killed 20 children and 6 adults. From member station KUT, Andrew Weber reports.
2: Jones repeatedly called the 2012 shooting a hoax on his InfoWars platform, and some of his supporters harassed families of the victims. Jones was ordered by a Texas court to pay $50 million in 2023 for defaming families of 2 children who were killed. His attorneys argued that original award ran afoul of Texas's cap on civil lawsuit settlements, and the state's third court of appeals agreed, reducing the amount Jones owed to $1.5 million. The Texas decision does not affect a Connecticut ruling ordering Jones pay $1.4 billion. Jones filed for bankruptcy in 2022, and his assets, including InfoWars, are still tied up in Texas courts. Jones has yet to pay any money to Sandy Hook families. For NPR News, I'm Andrew Weber. In Austin,
1: Nigeria's president has ordered an investigation into a man accused of creating a fake government agency. The agency, called the National Brands Development and Made in Nigeria Special Project Office, was operating illegally. This is the second fake agency uncovered recently. Analysts believe senior officials may be involved. This is NPR.
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4: Welcome to In Focus, presented by IRSC Public Media. I'm Justin Breckenridge, and today we're joined by Janae Hall of the Treasure Coast Girls Coalition. Founded in 2021, the nonprofit seeks to empower girls in our community through a diverse range of programs. Janae, welcome.
5: Thanks for having me today, Justin.
4: So why don't we just start off super simple. For someone who's never heard of the Treasure Coast Girls Coalition, who are you guys and what do you do?
5: So, Treasure Coast Girls Coalition, or as we like to call ourselves, TCGC, we're a nonprofit organization serving girls around the Indian River County coast between the ages of 9 to 18. Our mission is to elevate, educate, and empower girls to be the best that they can be at all times. We provide year-round programming focused on leadership, workforce development, financial literacy, STEAM and STEM education, health and wellness, life skills, mentorship, and community service. Our goal is to help every girl discover her confidence, realize her potential, and know that her dreams are possible regardless of her circumstances.
4: So for a girl that's participating in your programs, what does a typical week look like for them?
5: So it depends. So we have the summer camp, which is an earn as you learn curriculum, and each girl has the opportunity to earn up to $100 a week depending on where they score. Now there's a certain amount of contributing factors of how they score from attire. So we're getting them ready for workforce readiness. So it's attire. Are you showing up to work on time? We take them out to partnering organizations, like, for instance, Marco's Pizza. We connected with them, and they invited the girls to come in before they opened to see what the operations were like, just in case that was an opportunity once they became 16 and, you know, they were ready to work, they needed a job, they saw what it was like, they were able to make themselves a pizza and end the day like that. We partner with Indian River County. We've taken the girls to one of the buildings so that they can see the engineering behind the light systems around the entire Indian River County. They saw the lighting room. They saw the machines that were used to make the signs. They were introduced to each operating vehicle that they used to correct the roadways, all different types of things. We do fun things like taking them out to the Environmental Learning Center, and that's where they do a lot of STEAM and STEM. There is a college here that's in Fort Pierce, and we took them there. They were introduced to all the staff, and they did a few different STEAM and STEM activities with the girls. And then we partner with people like Tykes and Teens. They come in and they do one-on-one group sessions, and then they also do group sessions along with the individual sessions. We partner with a local chemist, and she comes in and she teaches them natural body butter, soap making, perfumes. We have mentors that come in. There's like a plethora of things that we do with the girls.
4: That's amazing. Thank you. And this is sort of a two-part question, I suppose, but roughly how long has the organization been around now, and how have you guys grown and changed since those beginnings?
5: So the organization was first established in 2021 by Shayla Edwards. Shayla was just looking for a safe space that the girls felt supported, where they could receive mentorship opportunities and resources that wouldn't just necessarily be available to them on a daily basis. Many of the girls and families that we serve are facing hardships, but we also have families who aren't. So it's like, it's a balance. For instance, we have this one family that's like very dear to our heart, and her father was just recently picked up by immigration. He was released, but it's been a year. And the way that the girls like coddled her through this entire process, like it's just a safe space for all girls, no matter your circumstances. We have kids from St. Edwards. They know that it's like a no judgment zone. They can be comfortable and they can get the support that they need on a daily basis.
4: Wonderful. And I guess the second part of that question, how have you guys continued to grow and change since the beginnings?
5: So when Shayla first started this organization, she had a classroom at Gifford Middle School. And then she eventually grew into the community church in downtown Vero. And now we have an entire space located in Sebastian, Florida. And so we're always growing. We're always expanding. And so there's no telling where we'll be. This is the fifth year. So 5 years from now, there's no telling where we will be.
4: I don't know if you have it offhand. Do you know how many girls you're currently serving?
5: Right now, at the top of my head, I know it's over 100 girls that we've served, because we have different ways that we serve. Like, for instance, we have our after-school program that's at our service, but then we do a pilot program with Dartertown Elementary, and so we have fourth and fifth graders there, and we have an academic coach who goes there and serves the girls.
4: And I want to talk about why the work matters so much. So why is it important, do you think, to invest specifically in girls during those preteen and teenage years?
5: It is important because suicide rate is the highest in middle and high school girls. And so it is important that you capture them in such a vulnerable moment in their life, and you expose them to resources and other things that will help build them and make them feel confident and empowered, and so that when they go out to face the world, they don't feel like they're in competition or they're not good enough, or, you know, they're struggling with something and they're afraid to ask for help. One thing that we advocate for the girls is to use your voice. That's what it's for. That is what we focus on, and that's why we focus on that specific group of girls.
4: And I guess kind of bouncing off that, from your vantage point, what are some of the challenges that you think some girls are facing on the Treasure Coast today?
5: So we see it with a lot of our girls. A lot of it is confidence. You can have a girl who is capable of doing anything that, you know, she puts her mind forward to do, but she just doesn't have the confidence because she feels like she doesn't have something that another girl may have, or she may not look a certain way, or she just doesn't know how to be confident in her skin. And so that's why we build our program, like our main curriculum is like empowerment and confidence building, because when you have the confidence in yourself, you can achieve anything that you set your mind to. So that's a big struggle. So I also feel like mental health plays a part in your confidence. And so that's why we partner with a mental health organization to also help the girls through that.
4: Excellent. Thank you. And earlier you had mentioned something about an opportunity gap, and I wanted to follow up on that a little bit. So what does that actually look like for the girls that you work with?
5: We serve families from all different tiers of life. We do not welcome mean girls into TCGC. So whether you are a wealthy girl coming in or you are a girl of poverty, you come into this space and you know everyone is equal. So I would say we serve all gaps.
6: Another thing that's important about what you guys do is that you provide a nice, safe, and consistent place to go after school. So what value do you think that brings to these girls?
5: Well, I know when we ask this question a lot, like, what does TCGC mean to you? And a lot of the girls, they say it's a safe space.

0: themselves in a certain manner, and they just honestly, they feel safe. A lot of the girls, they say they feel safe, and we expose them to so much that they know that they're never going to be bored when they're with us. And it's also a learning curve for us because, you know, we're adults. We were teenagers like many years ago. And so, you know, we learn them just as well as they're learning us. And so we also have like downtime corner where if, say, a girl or two or however many come, they're having a rough day, they just need some time to decompress, we give them that time. We don't force them to, no, it's time to do this or it's time to do that. If you need to decompress, we're all human. We all have bad days, and they know that. Use your voice. Let us know how you're feeling. And if you just want to go over there and have some alone time, let us know. But if you need us to support you in whatever way, we're also here to do that as well.
1: Excellent. Thank you. And just one more question before we move on. Obviously, it goes without saying why it's important to have in-classroom support, but after school is also equally as important. So how would you say that you guys help to fill that role?
0: Well, we help to fill that role because just take a look at the parents. A lot of parents, with the economy today, they have to work and they work long hours. And so a lot of parents, they have the safety knowing that their child is somewhere where they don't have to worry about, oh my God, what's happening with my child? Has my child ate, or can something go wrong? Or they have the confidence to know that their child is somewhere safe. They know that they're in good hands and they're being the best that they can be. And so that is something that we cherish with a lot of the parents, because they're just like, oh my God, I don't know what I would do if I didn't have an after school program for my child.
1: Excellent. And I want to move on to talk about some of the programs, because you guys actually have quite a few. Your programming covers from basically everything from culinary arts to technology and more. So how did you guys decide on that mix? It's pretty eclectic.
0: Well, what Shayla did was she took a look at all of the after school programs and what they had to offer and what would stand out. So say, for instance, our culinary arts department, that is an extension to our food truck. So right now we are partnering with the North County Aquatic Pool, and we are the concession stand there every Friday, Saturday, and Sunday. We take the girls and they serve the population. So that's teaching them customer service, money handling, food handling, how to associate with people. So we also go out into the community. We have a lemonade stand. The girls, they know how to make fresh squeezed lemonade. And so far we've gotten nothing but great reviews. So we just try to stand out and be different and give the girls experiences that are just not like, oh, you're just coming to the center and we're just going to find something for you to do. Like, we try to get them out, keep them busy, and keep them engaged, most importantly.
1: And I guess kind of bouncing off that a little bit, how do you think hands-on experiences like this teach skills that otherwise you can't really learn in like a classroom setting?
0: The best way that I can compare that is the way that the world is evolving. You have college and you have technical colleges. And okay, I have an accounting degree, but I'm in the philanthropic world and I do everything that I do. You want the girls to have hands-on experience so that they could pick up a trade that a robot, or say that they're in college and they need to make a couple extra dollars to help them, you know, pay for whatever it is that they need. They know that, oh, I know serve safe, so I know how to properly set up a lemonade stand in my room or however on campus and get that going and make a couple extra dollars when I'm not in class. If, you know, some kids, they don't have the ability to have a card so that they can go back and forth to work. So we're just teaching them the hands-on training that they need to just make themselves successful no matter what circumstance that they're in.
1: You know, something that I meant to ask earlier, but you just reminded me, you guys serve a pretty broad range of girls, like in terms of age groups. So how do the mm-hmm. girls work together, even with the older ones and the younger ones?
0: I say they work together pretty well. They take on the younger kids as if they're like sisters. It's like a sisterhood, the best way that I can compare it. And they don't make anyone feel different regardless of how they may identify themselves, you know, the way that they look, or any of that. I can truly say that leading up to today, we've had an awesome and great group of girls who just support one another. A lot of them, they've never even met each other before because we pick up from several different schools around Indian River County. So these girls don't even go to school together, but they look forward to connecting at the end of the day at the program.

0: The invention of the record player and the birth of radio helped to popularize music. Music that people were making from the back streets to the backwoods all over America in the early 20th century. In just a minute, we'll look at places you can visit to learn about these musicians and pay tribute to the giants and geniuses who helped to shape the music you grew up with. And a bit later on today's Travel with Rick Steves, we'll explore how even people who don't think they like it can appreciate the emotional power of a great opera. Fred Plotkin is a New Yorker with the soul of an Italian, and he'll help us know what to listen for to enjoy a sensory-filled night at the opera, at home or in your travels. One of America's most influential exports has got to be music. Think of it. Jazz, blues, rock and roll, country, bluegrass, soul, these American sounds have gone global. But they're rooted in specific times and places right here. Recording studios, front porches, roadside clubs, plantations, churches, city neighborhoods where our musical traditions and cultures cross-pollinated. For travelers who want to trace these stories, North America is full of music landmarks, both major and minor. Until now, though, there hasn't been a single guidebook to help connect them. And that's where Canadians Josephine Mathias and Craig Jones come in. In their book, The Music Lover's Guide to North America, this writer and musician duo explore the vast array of music museums and points of interest across the United States and Canada, with a good dose of musical background and context thrown in. Wherever you are, you probably don't have to go far to find a place where music history comes to life. Joe and Craig, thanks so much for joining us.
1: Well, thanks for having us, Rick.
2: Thank
1: it's
2: you.
1: It's a pleasure.
0: So, reading through your book, it is so clear that North America, dominated by the United States, but you guys are Canadian, so we include that, is sort of a uniquely diverse and dynamic cultural force. And it shows itself in music. People don't create art in a vacuum. It reflects the culture. And when you think about the diversity and the thriving nature of the music culture in our part of the world, what does that tell us about the culture from where it comes?
1: Yeah, start with the easiest question first. Well, Rick, music is a very, very human expression. It's found in every culture. And I think there's something about North America that the people who populated it initially came from oppressive, you know, environments where they were trying to escape. And that's very important. So they brought their culture and traditions with them, but they also created new cultures and traditions out of the fusion of these different cultures coming together and blending.
0: So there, I mean, not that another place might be boring, but relatively speaking, we being a melting pot place, being a land where until recently immigrants were welcome and people who were downtrodden found a refuge, that really made the cultural compost pile from where different slices of the culture, like music, can blossom, quite fertile.
2: Yeah, I'd like to add, Rick, that it wasn't just people who were oppressed coming to North America to escape that oppression. One of the major influences on how music evolved in North America came from people being brought here and placed in oppressive situations, mainly slavery plantations in the Southeast, which is why the southeastern U.S. is such a hotbed of music.
0: Hmm. We're going to talk in more detail about specific things a little later in our conversation, but when I'm doing a TV show, I like to always have a what we call a wide shot to start with to give people the context so they know, you know, as we dig deeper into specifics. Give us just a very brief wide shot, a sweep through the story about how music has been diverse and a dynamic cultural force in the United States, in America. How do you thread it together to make it be like an arc?
1: Well, I would say that the very first European settlers to North America brought with them traditions from the Church of Europe and England and Scotland and Ireland. Take Appalachia, for example, and they fused it with the music of minstrels, or what we today call folk music, or people who carried music from one little town to another, and work songs and so forth, and songs of prisoners and sailors' songs, that sort of thing. And then, you know, it influences and cross-pollinates with other traditions coming from West Africa and so forth. And these were all forms of expression that evolved as they moved from one mouth to ear, to mouth to ear, to mouth to ear. And from there, this music took on a life of its own, and children learned it, and, you know, they sang it around at community meetings, and they sang it on the front porch, the county fair, whatever the terminology of the time was. And generation after generation, it all kind of comes together in this extraordinary fusion, and one musical form adapts and borrows from other musical forms and evolves in the process.
0: I just love that context that we have now, because as you guys were explaining, it morphs from church to folk to work, shanties. It migrates, like with the movement of people, especially with slavery. And then it evolves with the technology, whether it's a fairground or a streaming media service. There's a way to help it metastasize through the culture.
1: That's right. Borrowing and fusing and adapting and evolving and innovating. And, you know, every generation or every artist that comes along wants to capture the best of what's come before them, pay homage to it, but then innovate on it and make something distinctive of their own.
0: Wow.
1: And this is going on constantly.
2: Yes. So blues birthed jazz and bluegrass and rock and roll and Motown and soul, and it just goes on and on and on. So that it is true to say that North America, especially the southeastern U.S., sits at the root of so much of the music that created the wallpaper of our lives.
0: There you go. So this is the rationale for taking your guidebook, The Music Lover's Guide to North America, as almost a primer to understand music as like a textbook and how it's such a cultural force in our society. It's easy for people from a certain generation, especially in our day and age, to think that, well, okay, that's all over now, and now we're into a whole different reality. Is this sort of evolutionary story just barreling right through our lifetimes, or is it something that has brought us here and it's going to be different from now on out?
1: Oh, it's, I think it's constant. I think it's so deeply ingrained in the human genome, in our self-understanding, in our relations, in our connections to other people. I don't see any end of it. You know, there's no singularity.
0: Okay, that's an important thing for us to remember as we're considering all of this.
1: Indeed.
0: This is Travel with Rick Steves. We're enjoying a tour of North American music sites right now with Joe Matthias and Craig Jones. Their book is The Music Lover's Guide to North America. It highlights about 150 museums, exhibits, and historic sites connected to the places, instruments, and people that have propelled music in the United States and Canada. Joe is a freelance writer with a focus on travel, food, and wild places. Craig is a writer and a musician. You can find more on them online at their website, musictravelguides.com. Now, in your research for your book, you talked about, we want to take us where the music

0: hundreds of interviews, suffering through all of this great music in order to distill it into a wonderful 180-page package that we can all have and do what a good guidebook does, help us get more out of our travels. Tell us about the research. That must have been so interesting.
1: It actually started as a little bit of a love story. As a full-time travel writer, I was on the road a lot of the time, all over the world. And Craig was often gigging, and we were like ships passing in the night sometimes. I'm sure you know what that's like.
0: Yeah.
1: And so I came home from one trip and said, you know, we both have writing backgrounds. Craig has a degree in political science, so he's got the politics and the history background and the music background, and I had the travel knowledge. Why don't we hit the road together writing music travel destinations? So we bought a bit of a hippie camper van, packed in the dog and the guitars, and we hit the road for about 8 weeks to look at the roots of American music in the southeastern U.S., and came back and wrote a lot of magazine and newspaper articles, and picked up the interest of a publisher.
0: Huh.
1: And the publisher came to us and said, could you do a book on one of these genres, and which one would it be? We said, of course, and blues was the one that we chose because they like to say, blues are the roots and the rest are the fruits.
2: That's right.
1: So much comes from the blues. The blues influence so much, and it really picks up all these cultural and historical forces in the 20th century especially.
0: I want to get into some of the special little discoveries and the intimate places. But before we do, Joel, can you just quickly run me through the major three or four museums or sites that would be obviously on everybody's checklist?
1: Well, I would say the New Orleans Jazz Museum in the city of New Orleans. Mm-hmm. In Memphis, you'd be looking at Sun Studios or Stax. Perhaps Graceland, that's very well known. In Nashville, it would be obviously the Country Music Hall of Fame and the Grand Ole Opry. And I would say those are the biggest ones. Well, except in Cleveland, you've got the Rock and Roll Hall of Fame.
0: Rock and Roll.
2: And then Detroit, you've got the Motown Museum.
1: Yeah.
0: Oh, yeah.
1: Those are the biggies.
0: Okay. Now, you mentioned you visited like over 100 spots. I love a well-done museum, and they don't need to be big and famous to be special. How do you mark a quality museum? What's the kind of museum that really sparkles for you?
2: Oh, well, some of these museums are like 4-hour exhibits. You know, you don't go in there expecting to come out in less than 4 hours. Like, for example, the Bob Dylan Center or the Woody Guthrie Center, both in Tulsa, Oklahoma. Another museum that really, really made an impression on me was the Segal in South Carolina. And that's an interesting story because it's a private collection that just got out of hand, got so big that he had to relocate to a much larger space. And he's imported instruments from all over the world, including a piano that Chopin toured with and a harpsichord that Mozart played on.
0: Wow.
2: You know, and this is not the kind of museum where you're not permitted to touch anything. They want you to play these instruments. And they put on concerts. And
0: where is that, Craig?
2: Greenville, South Carolina.
0: Okay.
2: And then there's this beautiful little museum in Brady, Texas, called the Heart of Texas Country Music Museum. And it's another one that a personal project started by a young man, radio disc jockey, who just started writing to country artists and say, hey, send me a pair of boots. Hey, send me a hat. And they did.
0: Amazing.
2: He collected it all, put together in this beautiful museum. And, you know, it's not a Smithsonian type institution, but it's a beautifully curated, lovingly curated museum.
3: I'm going to give you a little country music. I want a little country music.
0: Yeah. We're getting you ready for a road trip to see where great music was born, from Nashville and Motown to the back roads of Appalachia, the Delta, and the Southwest. Josephine Matthias and Craig Jones are the authors of The Music Lover's Guide to North America. They also explore the home turf of Mississippi Delta blues legends in their earlier book called Chasing the Blues, A Traveler's Guide to America's Music. Stops in Mississippi and Virginia are just ahead on Travel with Rick Steves. Hi, I'm Rick Steves. 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
0: 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And if a named storm threatens, count on WQCS News for local up-to-date storm information.
2: Our guests Craig Jones and Joe Matthias outfitted a camper van to travel thousands of miles to search the music trails of America. They visited dozens of museums, exhibits, and historic sites, places that are dedicated to the people and instruments that propelled the music made in the USA and Canada into the hits and legends of the 20th century. Their book's been called a rockin' crash course on America's music revolution. It's The Music Lover's Guide to North America. So Joe and Craig, talking to you about how this is a cultural story and how things are interconnected and how things morph and evolve with time, we keep thinking of different influences. Let's just do a little quick review of these various influences. Of course, we have African and Caribbean music styles brought by enslaved peoples. Tell us a little bit about that and we'll look at some other influences.
3: Yeah, you know, we had a tide of enslaved persons come into North America, and they brought with them their African traditions, which included singing while working. Very important.
2: And you mentioned that earlier, and I hadn't thought about that, but shanties and, you know, yo-ho, heave-ho when you're pulling a boat up the river and when you're picking cotton, you've got music.
3: Exactly. Working in the turpentine camps or pounding nails in, you know, building railroads, something like that. If you have an individual in that group who is able to create some kind of rhythmic utterance that coordinates the work of other people, that person is valuable. And that becomes a form of music that is transmitted and easily incorporated into the culture.
2: If you want to learn more about African-American impact on music culture, where would you go?
3: I would go to Mississippi, not because Mississippi is the only place, but because blues has a huge influence on North American music. Mississippi is kind of the cauldron where blues really takes form before it migrates out of the Mississippi Delta. I would go there first.
2: Another thing which is interesting to me is a lot of the vibrancy and diversity of music relates to the advent of the railways.
3: Oh, yes. And not only in the building of the railways and the coordinating human movement to lay track and so forth, but then to move individuals from place to place. And the blues musicians in the Mississippi Delta, they moved around carrying their music with them, and that was a form of spreading the influence. It's the blues that moves north into Chicago and becomes the basis for rock and roll. And it's rock and roll that conquers the world, really.
2: And then another dimension of this that's just occurred to me, we have the impact and the evolution of various instruments.
3: Oh, yes, because, take the piano, a very complex piece of machinery, very fragile, so not a lot of them around, but the guitar, very simple, very portable, maybe not the most robust instrument, you know, they break, you know, they warp and so forth, but you can get them through a mail order catalog.
2: Yeah.
3: Maybe you could get pianos through a mail order catalog too, but they arrive and they're a ton and a half.
2: But think about it. A banjo, a fiddle, a guitar, a harmonica.
4: Yeah.
3: Mississippi saxophone.
2: These are portable.
4: One other one that you didn't mention, which is geography. Things like the 1927 Mississippi flood that changed the shape of the landscape in the southeastern U.S. Made work on plantations impossible for people. So they packed up their music and went north, and they took it to places like St. Louis, Detroit, New York, Chicago, and that's how the music went from the Delta up north.
2: It's a story with a plot, and you can track the arc of it. In your book, you list your favorite music trails for driving or walking. It ranges from Blue Ridge Music Trail to the Johnny Cash Music Trail. Tell me about a favorite music trail and why that would be a rewarding goal for a traveler.
4: I would say one of the very first ones we did through Virginia, which was the Crooked Road Music Trail that goes through Appalachia. And it links not only museums, it links historic sites like the Carter Family Fold, which still has a Friday night dance and jamboree. And they're on the dance floor and they're flat footing, they're step dancing, And just up the road, there is a remarkable place in Floyd at the Floyd Country Store. On Friday nights, they have a jamboree. Local musicians play outside, up and down the main street, and then inside, there's a feature band, and people are getting up, all generations. Grandparents wow. dancing with grandchildren. It's really unique. So it links not only museums, but historic sites and culturally important sites.
2: And places that are alive. Like, I was thinking of that because you also list music festivals, obviously, in a music lover's guide. But a problem with the festival is you got to be there on a certain weekend or whatever. And what I really like in my travels is that kind of place that I write it up as it's a festival every evening, you know, a beer hall in Bavaria or a pub on the west coast of Ireland. And Joe, you were just listing several examples of that. Let's just collect five or six places right now that you could go to and reasonably expect to hear a little mini festival of live music of that genre any time of year.
4: I would say in Louisiana, Préjean,
3: yes,
4: which is a dance hall, and that you'd find that many nights of the week. And again, it's multi-generational. The Floyd Country Store in Floyd, Virginia. In Mississippi, the Blueberry Cafe in Clarksdale. These are all small spots that usually feature local artists and have huge followings.
3: In almost any street in downtown New Orleans, you're going to find a bunch of kids cranking out.
2: Yeah, a great it's example.
3: Just, it's amazing. You know, I've known people from my youth who traveled to New Orleans to live for a couple of years and play on the street exactly to imbibe that culture.
2: And if you love art, visual art, you can go to the gallery and see the genius of all of these artists. But when it comes to music, you need to hear it. And if you can hear it live, that's it. So your book would give people a good sense of where they're likely to experience that music live in their travels. This is Travel with Rick Steves. We are talking with Joe Matthias and Craig Jones, and they're joining us from their home base in Kingston, Ontario right now, as we explore the music that emerged from the United States in the 20th century and eventually changed the world. Their book is The Music Lover's Guide to North America, focusing on the best music museums and historic sites in the United States and Canada that relate to music. We have links to Joe and Craig's work in the notes for this week's show at ricksteves.com/radio, and you can learn more about their work at their website, musictravelguides.com. Now, what I'd like to do is play kind of a little game. Let's just pretend each of you is an advertising agent promoting one region's music, and I'm going to give you 1 minute to promote why a traveler would want to go to that region and enjoy the music dimension of that culture. So, you know, what's there? Why does it matter? What would we highlight? So, Joe, take me to the northeast of the United States and tell me what is the dominant force? Where will I go and what will I find?
4: Well, you've got the larger cities. You've got New York and Boston. Places like that have some lovely museums right now to visit. You've got the influence of jazz when it moved with people like Louis Armstrong into the cities in the Northeast. You also have in more of the rural areas, places like the Martin Guitar Factory in Nazareth. And that's a fabulous spot to go to because it's not only a museum about the instrument, it has a factory floor tour, which is fascinating because on that factory floor, you see pieces being laser cut, but then you see them being hand glued together by one technician. So it's a real marriage of new technology and old technology.
2: What site is that and where is it?
4: That is the Martin Guitar Museum in the town of Nazareth, Pennsylvania.
2: Okay, and I don't know if Washington, D.C. is what exact region that is, but of course in Washington, D.C., we have the National Museum of African American.
4: You've got the Smithsonian Museums.
2: Yeah,
4: yes, that have beautiful artifacts on display, ones that are one of a kind, pieces of history.
2: Now we're going to go to Craig, and we're going to talk up the Southeast.
3: Southeast is, there's so many museums, it's hard to know where to start. I was really impressed with Bristol. Bristol's got a terrific museum. It's a Smithsonian institution. And of course, Bristol is the source of the Big Bang. And there are literally thousands of country musicians come out of that part of the world, country and bluegrass musicians.
2: You've got piles of museums in your book from Tennessee and Mississippi and Louisiana, right?
3: Yes, that's very rich in dense cultural history there. And of course, you know, Mississippi produces the blues. It's not the sole source of the blues, but the B.B. King Center in Indianola, amazing museum, amazing exhibit. Where else in Southeast?
4: Yeah, I would also like to add that Mississippi is a living history museum of music. Places like the Delta Cultural Museum in Clarksdale, places like Gateway to the Blues Museum in Tunica, which is just below Memphis. And a lot of people don't realize that Elvis came from Mississippi, from the little town of Tupelo. And it has a fabulous museum called the Elvis Birthplace Museum that we actually both preferred to Graceland.
2: One of my takeaways from your book, if there was a family tree of music, the trunk would be in the Southeast.
4: Yeah, oh, for sure.
2: All right. Hey, Joe, take us to South Central. That's Texas and Oklahoma, because it punches above its weight.
4: Well, two of my very favorite museums are in Tulsa, which was a complete surprise to us. It is a hotbed of music, but the two that really spoke to me are right next door to each other. One is the Bob Dylan Center, and the other one is the Woody Guthrie Center. And, of course, Bob Dylan chose this location because he worshipped Woody Guthrie. What I loved about the Bob Dylan Museum that made it different than any other museum we went to is that it's not just about Bob Dylan. It's really dedicated to the art and the craft and the full production of music, and takes us through all the decades that he has been around, because he still is. And right next door, the Woody Guthrie Center is also world class, but it talks about how he was really influenced by the Dust Bowl, which was a whole history lesson for us.
2: Tulsa probably per capita has more musical thrills from a history point of view than any
4: other place. In addition, you've got Kane's Ballroom, which is the old-fashioned wooden floor Tulsa ballroom where Bob Wills and his Texas Playboys started out. You've got the Church Studio, which was the studio for Leon Russell. There's all sorts of great sites there.
2: Okay, we're going to go now to Craig with the Midwest. Music follows people. It follows industry. We have a lot of people in industry in the Midwest. Tell us about that.
3: Well, the Motown Museum, you can't pass the Motown Museum. It's newly renovated. It's such an extraordinary exhibit. And that music is so powerful and so resonant and so fresh today. It still works so well. As a bass player, of course, I'm enthralled with James Jamerson, so it's kind of a shrine for me, as Stax was, as Sun Records was. You know, these are shrines, so I would go there.
2: Shrines, that's a great thing, shrines to music.
3: Yeah.
2: Okay, we're going to move it along. We're going to go to Joe for the West, because Los Angeles is just, and San Francisco, right? Joe, take us to the West.
4: Yes, San Francisco does not really have a large museum dedicated in that area, but it does have a very deep and rich history of music all along the West Coast. And if you go further down to Bakersfield, and you've got Los Angeles, so you've got clubs where, you know, the Eagles began and Linda Ronstadt played and other influential artists who were there. And then in Phoenix, Arizona, you've got the massive Musical Instrument Museum, which has musical instruments from all around the globe.
2: That sounds like a fascinating place to check out. And then you guys are both Canadians, so let's talk about Canada. How does Canada work into the story?
3: Well, Canada, you know, is right next door to the United States, a considerably smaller population and under the, you know, enormous influence of the United States. So it's only fair to acknowledge that most of the music that we grew up with, certainly that defined the 20th century, came from the United States. Maybe with the singular exception of one culture we haven't mentioned, which is the Acadians, who were displaced from Canada in an ethnic cleansing, and moved to the Louisiana region, to the bayous and so forth, and cultivated a music style there. But we have like the Hank Snow Museum in eastern Canada, and the Anne Murray Museum, and the, what's the one in Calgary? The
4: Studio Bell.
3: The Studio Bell. We don't have nearly the concentration of population and museums in Canada that we do that we see in the United States.
5: But you've got, we've had on our show Alan Doyle from,
4: yes, you have Celtic.
3: Yeah.
5: And Celtic. And he is just a Celtic hoot. I love that man. And he's so Canadian and so Celtic. And it just feels to me like he's an upwelling of that, Newfoundland culture or whatever. Tell us a little bit about the Celtic
4: influence. That comes from the island of Cape Breton, which is part of Nova Scotia, which is a real hotbed for Celtic music and Celtic artists. And it has a lovely museum called the Celtic Music Interpretive Center in Judique on the West Coast.
5: Right.
4: And festivals, Cape Breton and Nova Scotia especially, are awash in music festivals, whether it's the Celtic Colors Festival.
3: The Stan Rogers Festival.
4: The Stan Rogers Festival in Canso. Mm-hmm. It's a hotbed.
5: It's a world of opportunities if you love music and you're going to be on the road.
6: Come on, come on. One, two, three.
5: Craig Jones and Josephine Matthias are joining us from their home in Kingston, Ontario, to explore the historical sites, museums, and points of interest that pay tribute to the cornerstones of American music. They checked out hundreds of options for us and recommend their favorites in The Music Lover's Guide to North America. I'd like to just kind of wrap up our conversation with just one thought from each of you. As I mentioned, I can go to the Vincent van Gogh Museum in the Netherlands and look at his art and appreciate it. But with music, you need to have some kind of interactiveness. What's an example that has inspired you? Of a museum or a house or some kind of a cultural site relating to music that really nailed it because they connected you with that interactive experience.
3: Okay, so I cannot remember the name of the place. It was somewhere in the Crooked Trail where the locals gather around a circle every Tuesday night or something like that, and they spontaneously jam. And my memory of that, because I had my bass with me, I was the complete outsider, but they welcomed me in, and there was a dozen guitars and a guy playing mandolin. And when it was his turn to solo, he sped up. And you could see around the circle the fear rising in everybody's eyes because nobody knew where he was going to come out. But this group had gathered together regularly and they all knew each other and it was just fun. And we saw lots of examples of that, you know, like half a dozen guys sitting around with guitars in barbershop playing songs they played 1,000 times. Some of them very, very confident players. Others, you know, not so good, but just loving the experience of being with each other and sharing these songs.
5: Sharing that culture. And Joe, I thought about how an interactive experience inspired
4: Well, this
5: you.
4: Is a little more low key, but we were in Clarksdale, Mississippi, and we were standing at our van and talking to a local musician who's quite well known. And then he just paused and he said to Craig, "My bass player hasn't shown up and I have a gig in 5 minutes. Do you think you can sub?" And so Craig went and got his bass out of the back of the van, plugged in, and you didn't know what they were going to be playing, but he's accomplished enough that he could keep up, and he had a gig that night. And this sort of thing happened to us several times, and it was a lovely way to connect with the people, not just a curator at a museum or a historian somewhere, but to actually connect with people. And that's what really jumped out at me.
5: And that's kind of the fundamental takeaway from the Music Lover's Guide, is to connect with this culture in creative ways. And there's lots of ways to do that. Well, Joe Matthias and Craig Jones, thanks so much for joining us. And thanks for writing The Music Lover's Guide to North America.
4: Well, our pleasure. Thank you so much.
3: Thank you for having us, Rick. It's an honor to talk to you.
7: Let's all sing together.
5: You can find more about Joe and Craig at musictravelguides.com. 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
12: A challenge for us travelers is to have experiences, to enjoy other cultures with all the sensuality possible. And one great opportunity that a lot of us miss is opera. We're joined today by Fred Plotkin. Fred's a bon vivant author. He's a self-described pleasure activist, and he's an expert in opera. We've talked to Fred before about Italian cuisine. Now we're going to talk to Fred about opera. His guidebook to opera is Opera 101, a complete guide to learning and loving opera. Fred Plotkin, thanks for joining us.
13: Thank you.
12: It kind of reminds me of in the movie when Harry met Sally. Remember the woman was sort of having an orgasm over her beautiful dinner, and somebody else goes, I'll have what she's having. I get that sense when I'm in Europe. Other people are just into opera. How can we get in on the ecstasy?
13: Well, that's the first time I've ever heard opera compared to a pastrami sandwich. I would just ratchet up the verb a bit and say rather than appreciate opera, we love opera. And the people who tell me they hate opera tend to be the people who had the bad experience as a child of being taken without preparation and having to sit in a 5-hour Wagnerian marathon. Wagner is fabulous, but not for kids. The thing about opera is it is a projection of who we are. And among the many things we love about opera is we see the whole range of human experience and emotion and passions that in our rather polite, politically correct society, we don't permit ourselves to talk about. But nonetheless, believe me, we still experience all these things. So the place where many opera lovers go to share those feelings is in the opera house. Combine that with the fact that you've taken great stories, set them to music. Now, where the problem is for many people is they think they're supposed to understand everything through the words. So if the opera is in Italian or German or French, they say, I don't get it. My answer is read the story or the synopsis before, then listen to the music, because that is where the story is told.
12: Huh. So you wrote, open your heart without inhibitions and let the music flow through. My hang-up has been trying to be worried about I'm not following the plot completely. And, you know, of course, I don't speak the language. So we need to, like, ease up then.
13: True. We are such a literal, analytical society. And everything in our education points us toward understanding. But I'm a believer that understanding is more at a visceral, hormonal level. We get it because we share the human experience. This conversation that we're having is a very intimate experience among friends who have never met personally, but are friends. And it's that same experience at the opera. You may not personally know the singer, but she's your friend in that you know her voice, you know what she looks like. And when she sings for you, now, mind you, it is without a microphone. And nowadays, to hear sound that is unmitigated by electronics is very rare. And here they're singing beautifully over an orchestra that is not amplified. This is a very sensorial experience, and that's why we have this intimacy and this excitement. People who go to the opera thinking they're supposed to follow the story in words are missing out on the main experience.
12: As I was reading your book, It occurred to me, Shakespeare is another challenge for a lot of people. There's no doubt opera and Shakespeare are really fundamental in culture. They're just so undeniably really important. But a lot of people have a tough time with it. And Shakespeare and opera have something in common. They're just masterful at dealing with the human experience.
13: Hamlet is often compared to Mozart's Don Giovanni in that they are so global, so universal, that whatever we walk into the theater with and then encounter from the actors and the singers in the telling of the story that night is what we take away. So that if we are having romantic issues and go to see Don Giovanni and discover that he seems to be on top of his game in terms of love and romance and sex, but in fact he's not, where we connect to that may be through his character and maybe through one of the three women we meet in the opera who he tries to seduce. The thing about masterpieces is they are not plain and simple. They're prismatic. It's like holding up a cut crystal. If you turn it slightly, you see a different reflection of something else. What we put into that reflection, that facet, is what we get back.
12: I would imagine you've seen some operas dozens of times.
13: Hundreds of times.
12: Hundreds of times.
13: Literally hundreds. I'm not exaggerating.
12: It's like holding up a crystal, huh? You can look at it depending on where you're at in that part of your life, or what does the venue mean to you, or who are the performers?
13: Well, all of that. For example, the fact that, let's take Madama Butterfly by Puccini. I saw it for the first time when I was 18 in Bologna. Madame Butterfly is 18 in the opera, but the woman playing it was 40. I didn't yet realize that she was playing 18 because I was 18. As I've gotten older and as I've had different life experiences, the story of this Japanese woman who has a baby with an American sailor who shows up and then disappears and then comes back and takes the baby away, all sung in Italian, can seem very strained, but when you realize that what this is about is love, abandonment, selfishness, parental affection, the older you get and the more experience you have, the more you relate to that same opera differently. If you see different productions in different places that tell the story differently, and then hear different women singing the role of Madame Butterfly, it all changes. So we opera lovers, live with these operas over the arc of a lifetime. So Madame Butterfly didn't mean much to me at 18. It means a lot to me now. Perhaps La Boheme, which I found very gripping when I was a 20-year-old, has a different meaning now because it's about a phase of life that I've passed, and I'm now in other phases of life. So opera is there to reflect who we are.
12: Now, when you go to an opera many, many times over the course of your life as an opera lover, it kind of raises the bar for the performers to bring something intimate and unique to the performance, I would imagine also. There's a lot expected out of the performers other than just performing well musically.
13: What I try to do is go not with the history of every Madame Butterfly I've seen before me, but to step into the theater and see the woman who's singing it and let her give me her version. Now, when we go to the opera, we are, let's say you've flown from New York to Vienna or Milan. You might be jet lagged. You might be in a different mood. You might be in an elated mood. We see these works repeatedly just the way we reread certain iconic books, go back and look at great films and paintings and plays, because they are works of art that offer different things at different times. So I try as an audience member to arrive fresh, alert, and with no preconceptions.
12: I'm Rick Steves. This is Travel with Rick Steves. We're speaking with Fred Plotkin, and Fred writes the How to Appreciate Opera book. It's called Opera 101, A Complete Guide to Learning and Loving Opera. Fred, an opera takes usually 3 hours or more. In this speedy 21st century, is it outmoded, or can you make a case that it's more important than ever that we take this time?
13: On the contrary, it's more important than ever. You know how we sit down to a slow meal and we enjoy it more because we can savor everything. If you are removed from the worries and stresses of daily life and can sit surrounded by beauty, surrounded by emotion, surrounded by other people who are similarly experiencing that emotion and beauty, it's a very transporting event. And I think it's necessary, just the way some people go to the gym to, quote, zone out. Other people will go for a long walk. Other people will meditate. Many of us go to the opera, not to escape, but to deepen ourselves, but not in the sense of self-improvement, but in the sense of giving in. I don't analyze when I go to the opera. I pay attention, but I let everything come into me. And then when I leave the theater, that's when I start putting the pieces together.
14: Now, when you leave the theater, Fred, sometimes do you think, it just wasn't quite right? And other times, everything came together. This was, I'll always remember this evening.
13: Yes, I can pinpoint for you, as any opera lover can, the great experiences they've had. In my case, the greatest performance I ever saw was in April of 1979 in Barcelona. And it starred Montserrat Caballé, José Carreras, and Juan Pons, all of them Catalan, singing in an opera called Andrea Chenier. It is one of my favorite operas. These were three Catalan artists playing to the home crowd, like Barcelona's football club playing at home. Because Catalonia had just become somewhat independent in the political events that happened after the death of Francisco Franco, for the first time they were allowed to speak in Catalan, so the program was printed in Catalan, all of which is to say that the audience that night experienced identity with the stars. I'm getting goosebumps as I'm talking to you. And the stars were energized by this and really pulled out all the stops, sang the music fantastically well, and the ovations went on for more than an hour after the performance ended.
14: Whoa. Oh, my goodness. And you still remember that from 1979?
13: I could hear it as if it were yesterday.
14: Oh, my goodness. What was the hall? Where was that performance?
13: It's the Teatro Liceu, L-I-C-E-U, okay. In Barcelona on the Ramblas next to the Boqueria Market.
14: And Fred, if we're planning a trip, Europe is sort of the heartland of opera. What, France, Italy, Austria, and Germany would be the great classic countries for opera?
13: And the Czech Republic and Russia.
14: Okay. And if you're going to Europe, what's the checklist of great opera houses to try to experience?
13: Well, there's a wonderful website I use called Operissimo, OPERISSIMO.com, that lists opera houses and their websites in 46 countries. And whenever I plan a trip, what I tend to do is say, okay, I'm planning to go to Berlin. Let's see what's on in Berlin in March. And then once I see what's on, then I pick my flight dates based on that. So it's a very valuable tool. But Berlin is fascinating because they have three opera houses. One of them is the old opera house from before World War II. One of them is the Deutsches Opera in West Berlin that was built after the wall went up. And then there's the Komische Oper, the comic opera, which is an older company as well. So that in Berlin, every night of the year, practically, you have three operas to choose from. So it's a great destination. I wouldn't say it's the best, but it's great.
14: Wow, that's quite a public demand for opera that they could put on three different operas each night in one city.
13: Well, bless the Berliner's heart. They fund the arts more in the city of Berlin than the entire United States government does for arts in our 50 states.
14: Wow. And I know in Austria, in Vienna, they do a lot to fund the arts. Last time I was in Vienna, they actually had a big screen in front of the opera house, so people who couldn't afford to get in or were not able to get tickets could actually enjoy the opera as it was being performed inside.
13: Actually, though, that's copied from the Metropolitan Opera. It was invented in New York.
14: Oh, is that right?
13: Okay. Other companies are doing it now. It's done in the baseball stadiums in Washington and San Francisco, and many theaters do it, but it was invented and premiered at the Metropolitan Opera.
14: Again, I'm Rick Steves. This is Travel with Rick Steves. We're talking with Fred Plotkin. Let's talk about great potential experiences as you're traveling. What about great outdoor venues? I used to go to the Baths of Caracalla in Rome for the opera.
13: That's a great one. Another one that is off the charts a bit that people don't know is Bregenz in Western Austria. It's done on Lake Constance, and they build a raft on the lake. And on that raft is the scenery. So the performers go out in boats before the performance, or perhaps swim out,
15: wow,
13: and get into costume, and they're all backstage behind the scenery on the raft and come forward. And we audience members sit on land looking out at the raft. And it's a wonderful experience, acoustically not the best,
15: right,
13: but fascinating nonetheless.
15: What about the Verona has opera in its...
13: Verona in the Arena di Verona was built in 100 A.D. People descend from all over Europe. There are about 19,000 seats. This is done in the summers, and they do grand opera, which is to say massive productions, crowds of thousands. When I was a teenager, I worked there in the summers as an assistant director and a gopher. What you need to know about Verona, wonderful magical setting, great food after the opera, wonderful pizzas right across the street, but bring an umbrella.
15: Ah.
13: In Great Britain, there is Glyndebourne. Glyndebourne is this wonderful meadow that you go out to and you sit and you bring a wonderful catered picnic. The British dressed in tuxedos and gowns to sit on the ground, to feast on oysters and champagne and grouse and all of that. And they really turn out for that. The productions are wonderful, too. But so much of what Glyndebourne is about is the audience experience.
15: How do you spell Glyndebourne?
13: Glyndebourne, near London.
15: You know, I was in Venice recently, and there's a palazzo where you have opera scenes going through this incredible palace. And I thought it was so magical to take you back to see the opera kind of in the proper context historically. Have you been to that?
13: Yes. Well, opera, as we know, it was not invented in Venice. It was invented in Florence, but it didn't really get off the ground until it reached Venice, which was the first great city of opera. And in the first century of opera, from 1597 to 1697, they built 17 opera houses in Venice and premiered 388 new works in Venice. No city in the world can match that. And you probably went to the Palazzo Vendramin, where they do these kind of backstage at the opera through history events. Wagner lived there.
15: Right now on Travel with Rick Steves, Fred Plotkin is offering a guide to enjoying opera, especially for people who don't think it's for them. Fred also collaborated with me on a culinary guide to Italy. That book's called Italy for Food Lovers. Fred's authored Opera 101 and Classical Music 101 in print and as audiobooks. We have links to his work with today's show at ricksteves.com/radio. I was thinking as I was reading your book about opera, like you said, Wagner is very tough. You don't want to break into opera with Wagner necessarily. What would be the best opera on training wheels? And I was kind of almost thinking of the comic opera in Spain, Zarzuela.
13: Zarzuela, or as they say, Zarzuela. Not really, because if you're not fluent in Spanish, you're completely lost, because it's closer to Broadway musical to operetta with a lot of in-jokes.
15: Oh, okay.
13: I think the perfect first opera is Verdi's Rigoletto. We know a lot of the music already. The story is very direct. It never fails to touch you. I still, after seeing it at least 150 times, am deeply moved, because it's such a humane story. It's about crime and punishment. Mm. It's about father-daughter love and how the father makes bad choices, wanting to protect his daughter, and it ends up with tragic circumstances all around.
15: Sounds great. Rigoletto.
13: Rigoletto.
15: I was reading in your book about etiquette and faux pas and so on, and you can actually holler out bravo. What are the ins and outs of the bravo thing?
13: Well, bravo simply means well done. But you want to really just use it if you believe that it's been well done. You can applaud. People want to applaud. I understand that. But if they're applauding in certain moments, it means they're not listening. Hmm. And it's okay to wait until the end of an act of an opera and then lustily cheer. Don't applaud costumes. Don't applaud a dog that walks on the stage or a horse. But when the curtain comes down at the end of an act, and certainly at the end of the opera, applaud all you want.
15: And a lusty bravo is okay.
13: In the right circumstance. And brava if it's a woman.
15: Brava. Okay. Fred Plotkin, author of Opera 101, Complete Guide to Learning and Loving Opera. Thanks a lot.
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0: Travel with Rick Steves is produced at Rick Steves Europe in Edmonds, Washington, by Tim Tatton, Casimir Hall, and Donna Bardsley. 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
2: 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WQCS weather. On the Treasure Coast this evening, a slight chance of showers and thunderstorms, then turning partly cloudy overnight with a low of 75. Tomorrow, mostly sunny to start, then later a chance of showers and thunderstorms with a high of 93. It's currently on the Treasure Coast, 77, at WQCS.
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0: 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This is Maximum Health Radio, Quality Living with yours truly, Dr. Ken Gray. Thank you for joining us. In the studio today, we have Tove and Carolina from Rebel Zen. Thank you for being here, for being so awesome.
1: Literally, thank you so much for inviting us and having us. This is awesome.
2: Yeah, we're so used to being in a different studio space, and
0: well,
2: it's so fun to be here.
0: I was with you a couple weeks ago in your space, and
2: we're about to drop your episode, Dr. Ken.
0: Oh, yeah?
2: Oh, yeah.
0: Very cool.
2: Stay tuned, everyone.
1: All Rebel Zen listeners, it's coming out. It will be episode 18.
2: Yeah.
1: Oh, man.
2: Check it out.
0: Where do you find that again, since we're
1: on Spotify or Apple,
2: or wherever you get your podcast is what you're supposed to
0: say. But it's audio and visual versus this, which is just audio.
2: Yeah, well, we don't release the full visual. 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So it's Rebel Zen Podcast at Rebel Zen Podcast. Yeah. And we have fun events. We have fun videos and little clips of different episodes that we have featured.
0: And we started, I met you both at different times. Mm-hmm. I think I've known you longer, Carolina, actually.
1: You know, I was thinking about it the other day, and we had met at CrossFit.
0: Is that what it was?
1: Did you used to go to Sea Dog? It wasn't Sea Dog back
0: in
1: the day.
0: No, it was Coral
1: else.
0: Reef.
1: Coral Reef.
0: Yep.
1: That's where I first met you.
0: Yeah.
1: And then I met you at a yoga studio.
0: At the gym.
1: Or I saw you at the yoga studio.
0: Yeah, the gym
1: studio.
0: Or yoga studio. And then Tove, I met you at the gym/yoga.
2: Yeah, Ken came into my class, right?
0: And so you recently did a show, and you were talking about that universal sort of yoga family that finds each other through yoga. And I think that's a great thing, and kind of a lead in and a segue to some of what we'll be talking about today is really what drew us here together.
2: Yeah.
0: You know, yoga's more than what most people who aren't familiar with think about it. And even as a physician, for years, when I recommend it, the first thing I hear is, I'm not really flexible, right? And it's like, you know, my immediate response, because it's rehearsed now, because I've been doing this for over 20 years as a physician and longer is in different specialties, but my first response is, you know, it's a moving meditation.
2: Mm-hmm.
0: Flexibility comes with time. However, since I'm dealing with a lot of older individuals, not all the time, but most of the time, I always tell them flexibility will come with time. However, if you're not flexible, you break. When you're flexible, you bend. So life is like that. Mm-hmm. And yoga, being this moving meditation, breathing, moving, it does teach you flexibility, but not the way people are thinking about it.
2: But it happens not as a secondary, but I kind of cater my answer depending on why someone is asking or what they're looking for. Because yoga can really be whatever you want it to be.
0: Mm-hmm.
2: If you just come into yoga class because you want to get flexible, you'll get that out of it, but you'll also get more out of it.
0: Right.
2: So whatever somebody sees as their draw, you can use that to get them in. If somebody wants to meditate, then yoga can be meditation for you. If somebody wants breath work and Zen work, then it can be that for you too. I mean, other than the different styles of yoga, I think even just in the styles that Carolina and I teach, even within a single power class, you can still get all of those elements. Just some classes are a little more geared towards stillness, and some might be a little bit more geared towards movement. But it all comes. And your intentions for coming into a yoga room might be different than what you get out of it in the end. So sometimes you just want to cater to somebody to make them feel comfortable walking in the room and being present, because it can be super intimidating. Everybody's vision of yoga, or a lot of people, is like, you know, really skinny girls who are super stretchy and putting their legs behind their heads and full Lululemon. And I can't think of anything more intimidating if you're like a stiff dude.
1: I can barely touch my toes.
2: Right.
0: Yeah.
2: And it's a misconception for, like, are there those classes? Of course. But I think just getting it to the point where somebody can try a class is the greatest thing, because I enjoy teaching people that aren't that flexible, because they get so much out of it. You can do a smallest, like, 5 minutes of breath work and your mind is blown. And it's almost like someone who takes, you know, 6 yoga classes a week, the changes aren't as profound. They're used to it. It's a daily thing. It's like, you know, brushing your teeth. You're like, yeah, it was great. But if you haven't brushed your teeth in like a year, it's going to be like the greatest thing ever.
0: What's so funny is that our listeners are probably like, oh, wait, so this is a show about yoga. No, it's going to be more than yoga. But so let's talk about your backgrounds.
2: Mm-hmm.
0: Because, it is. It's a show about, it's Rebel Zen. We got to talk about that, where the name comes from.
2: Mm-hmm.
0: I want to know, first of all, how did you two meet and what drew you to each other? Because you obviously both know a lot of people in the yoga community. There's mm-hmm. a reason why you two are now working together to create this wonderful presence called Rebel Zen.
1: Yeah. Awesome. Well, I think it was love at first sight.
2: Yoga brought us together, for sure. Yoga brought us together, but that's not what we're all about.
1: I think Tova and I were teaching at the same studio for almost a year before we actually really, you know, before we communicated with one another. I kind of just, you know, saw her in passing. And then one day she stepped into the studio after one of my classes and was just like, hey, what's up? And we just started talking and couldn't stop talking. Mm-hmm. And that's kind of how it all went going, you know. how would you say it?
2: Yeah, same thing. Like you'll cross paths with a lot of different teachers that you might teach at the same place with, and then we just started talking and hanging out and connecting, and we had a lot in common that you know, there's a lot of misconceptions with yogis and fitness people and all this. And you just realize, like, once you get to know someone personally, there's a lot of layers, you know, and all these misconceptions you might have about somebody based on what they do or how they
1: or what they look like
2: themselves. Yeah. Like, it's just so great to get to know someone. So we got to know each other. And then the next day, Carolina texted, hey, you want to do a podcast together?
1: Yes, it was really like, it was a Friday afternoon, Friday morning that we were talking, and we were just talking about everything and nothing. And it was very obvious that the core values were fairly like-minded, you know, to be able to express yourself and not pigeonhole yourself into this box. Like, I'm only a yoga instructor and I only do this and I'm only this and that. It shattered that, those parameters of this is who you are, mm-hmm. right? It's like there's so much complexity and multi-dimension. So I just was marinating on it all night. And I told my husband about Tova. I was like, girl crushing hard. I was like, she's just so easy to talk to. The next day I woke up with that revelation of like, I've wanted to start a podcast for a while. And I just felt so much confidence and strength in the voice that both Tova and I had to share. Mm-hmm. So I think like being able to find support in my own opinions and beliefs because I saw other people were after that desire of sharing their main elements, their components, right? Mm-hmm. Without judgment, without like, oh, but aren't you a yogi? Like, don't you not believe in that stuff? Or mm-hmm. you know, that those things are always like, there are other people out there that are after the same message. Yeah. Why don't we make it happen together and bring on that environment of collective thoughts in a space that's safe with no judgment, but share that with everyone and just like see each other for who they are and still have love for one another, right? It's okay if you feel or think differently, but we're still on the same boat.
0: There's also an element of rebellion in the sense of not just within the yoga community and the perception of yoga, but you're both married, you have children. Mm-hmm. Do you have Tova?
2: Yeah.
0: How many girls?
2: Two girls. Yeah.
0: And do you have children?
1: I have five fur babies.
0: Five fur babies.
1: Yes.
0: So
1: we're in different stages of our life.
0: Right. Yeah. Yeah. But which is interesting because you also speak to each other in different ways.
2: And I think it broadens our audience because we can speak to people in different phases of life. If we were both in the phase of life where we both didn't have kids or both did have kids, our audience would be a little bit more narrow. And I feel like we can relate to a lot more people now, whether you're married or unmarried, whether you have kids or not.
0: Right.
2: Yeah. And that's what we really connect, whether you want to have kids or not, is we, you know, I've kind of gotten to this point in my life where I feel a lot more clarity than I ever have. Mm-hmm. And I'm so grateful for it. There's nothing more unsettling than being unsure, have so many choices you don't know what to do, or make a decision and then you're like regretful. Mm. It's just, it's so unsettling. And to, there's nothing more comforting on the other hand to than making a decision and feeling confident with it.
1: Yeah.
2: Knowing word, who you are.
0: The word I'm hearing or that's there and that's also there for me on why I've been an avid practitioner of yoga, is empowerment. I think that that's sometimes what people either miss or don't realize is there for the taking within that. I mean, you can find in a lot of things, but for me, that's a big reason why I do those physical, where physical meets the spiritual and mental and emotional. It's about empowerment. It's about going to a place where I'm reminded that I can push a little further, you know, quiet this doubt, quiet this fear, spend time in prayer, you know. All of those things are going on while I'm moving. I'm fighting, I'm battling, and I'm also at peace eventually.
2: Also at peace, yeah.
0: Right? So that is empowerment. That helps us go through life. And as a mother with two kids, with, you know, a husband and all these, and these dreams and aspirations, there's not this always, you know, people have this misconception that if you do yoga, you're always positive. No. You're doing it to attract more positivity, to be more positive, to find strength within and without. And like you said, through each other and through friendship. So I get the whole Rebel's End. And speaking to you, I wanted to talk about it, but I get it because it's not your typical idea of Zen, right?
1: I think
0: it's not sitting in a cave alone away.
2: Right. No,
0: it's going home. It's being in
1: being
0: everything.
1: In
0: yeah, in everything fully.
1: Right.
0: In strength.
1: That was fun
0: empowered.
1: Coming up with our name, and it was so fun how organic it came. You know, we were tossing all these wild
2: word
1: names
2: combinations.
1: Together. Oh yeah, horrible combinations. We'll have to find that scrap piece of paper again.
2: God, yeah.
1: But it was this like break against the mold, right? Both of us have that break against the mold. You can put me in whatever box feels comfortable for you. Sorry to break it to you, I'm just not part of that box.
0: Yeah.
1: So being able to stand true to your own morals, values, and beliefs and choose outside of the status quo or choose outside of what everyone is anticipating or expecting or wanting you to choose, that's where the rebel came from. All in that Zen, all in that peaceful act, though. Like, you can choose the path that works best for you. I will choose the path that works best for me. And it's okay to carve your own path, too.
2: Yeah. It's exactly what both of you are saying. Like, because yoga gives you so much empowerment and strength and individuality, the issue with yoga and health and wellness is sometimes you get lumped into, like, oh, you're like that. Oh, you're always that. And you're always this.
0: Yeah.
2: And
1: these
2: we wanted to really empower people to have their own opinion. Just because you're a yogi doesn't mean you have to ascribe to this.
0: Right.
2: Just because you're mindful doesn't mean you have to, like, so when we got to know each other, that was our, like, aha moment. Because you're almost scared to say your thoughts these days of what you really think. Because you're like, well, everyone just assumes if I do yoga, I must check this off.
0: Right.
2: Off
0: I must be Buddhist. I must be this.
2: Yeah,
0: I must not,
2: I must,
0: you know,
2: be, yeah,
0: I must
2: I
0: be
2: must
0: a
2: be
0: part
2: this.
0: Of a cult or whatever it is.
2: And so you can, it's so easy to get sucked into that, like, lump thing. Once you enter, like, especially if someone's younger, if, you know, health, wellness, fitness, whatever.
1: Yeah.
2: And
1: every,
2: so we wanted to be the voice to someone who's not sure and be like, you know, you can do yoga and still fill in the blank. You can have your own, you know, personality, consciousness, and not ascribe to all the beliefs just because you're a yoga

0: thing.
1: Yeah.
0: Like, I'm pretty much that way with all of my life. Like, right. I'm very clear on, you know, what I want to contribute and what I want to receive. And I go, and that's mm-hmm. my space, whatever. Mm-hmm. And I'm polite about it. I'm happy to interact with people. But, you know, as a physician, I'm interacting with people all the time. It's as a father, I'm interacting with a lot of people. As a husband, you know, mm-hmm. as all these things, as a friend and whatever, you know, as a radio show. So I've had to learn how to save some for myself, because people say, oh, your yoga is so beautiful, you should be an instructor. No, I don't need to do that.
1: I just need to receive that.
0: Yeah, I need, that's a space for me. Tai Chi is a space for me. Painting's a space, you know, whatever it is. But so let's talk about So when I see posts and even yours, I mean, you both have artistry within your posts and Utova as well, but there is a sensuality and a mm-hmm. sexuality to yoga for most female posts and mm-hmm. the presence of that. How do you connect with that, share that? Do you feel that that's also a very important part for females in yoga? Is that something you're putting out there? Is that something you're finding a balance with?
1: I think you always have to find a balance, especially when Instagram first started and you're just, you know, I was just kind of putting up pictures or short videos and I was looking at my form. And then it would push me to try a harder transition. Right. And then I'd be like, okay, well, I did that transition once. I can do it again. And then anytime a female puts anything out there online, like, you're putting yourself out there.
0: Yeah.
1: Like, I could look at the most benign, like, cooking YouTube channel, yeah. and there's a woman doing it, there's gonna be a comment. You know what I mean?
0: Like, it's such a,
1: and yeah. so I try not to limit, like, if I think of something funner, it's almost my alternate personality when mm-hmm. I'm creating. It's just a space for me to push myself physically, but also creatively. I feel like I have this bug in me where I, like, need to do something.
0: Yeah.
1: And sometimes it's like a silly skit. Mm-hmm. And sometimes it's like a hard transition, or mm-hmm. wouldn't it be funny, or just a different angle or something. And so it was just a very creative outlet for me always. And I try not to limit myself based on, oh, if someone might say something.
0: Yeah.
1: I want to make what I want to make, and I want to, like, you know, just kind of put it out there. And then if it's something I'm not comfortable with, I won't put it out there. But it is a balance for females. You can't be totally carefree. You know, I have a husband, right?
0: Yeah.
1: I have kids. So I can't maybe put out the things that, like, you know, 18-year-old or whatever,
0: yeah.
1: you know,
0: yeah.
1: like I'm a little more conscious of that, you know.
2: I really find that I think yoga on Instagram or mm-hmm. on social media has been sexualized, and
1: yeah.
2: I won't say it's been, like, overly sexualized. It's just been sexualized by, you know, the people who view it, my people who post it, and sex sells.
0: Yeah.
2: And I know that for sure. There are a lot of creators out there that choose to do the exact same poses, but just in a thong bikini.
0: Right.
1: right.
2: And
1: right.
2: then we got viewership that's leveled up a ton. And I think that that's interesting to see, is, like, the viewer, for one.
0: Yeah.
2: Like, yes, it's beautiful the way that they're moving, but what is your intention of viewing that?
0: Right.
2: Are you, and as a creator, it's beautiful the way that you're moving, but what is your intention for posting it?
0: Mm-hmm.
2: And right now, I think a lot of intention is based on high viewership, you know, just mm-hmm. pushing the algorithm to give you views. And for myself personally, it's a sellout to, you know, over sexualize your body,
0: yeah.
2: And take advantage of, you know, the viewers out there. They're mainly men that are watching you
0: yeah.
2: like move through these poses, but to each their own. I really also value women taking ownership of their body and feeling confident and strong in their body. Where that fine gray area lies is, are you doing it for yourself? And if so, how would it look if you were to cover yourself just a little bit more?
0: Mm-hmm.
2: You know,
0: mm-hmm.
2: think about a future husband.
0: Yeah.
2: If you have a husband, if they're okay with it, that's already agreed upon amongst the two of you, maybe.
0: Yeah.
2: But I think about, like, where I was just 10 years ago and what I was posting.

0: on social media and the type of attention I was receiving was not the attention that I wanted long term. Mm-hmm. And so when I brought it all back to my values and like how I want to be perceived, like I love movement. I love the flowiness of it all. You know, leggings, shorts, and a sports bra. That's how we practice yoga already. Mm-hmm. But when I hear some women say like, oh, but I'm just going to throw this bikini on and do mm-hmm. the exact same thing mm-hmm. for my viewership to go up, mm-hmm. then it kind of removes that intention of the beautiful practice of yoga that's yeah. meant just for
1: so
0: you.
1: So that's the word that came to mind is beauty. And that's the threshold. If you're right. crossing over into something else that's more
0: yeah,
1: about
0: provocative
1: nature or something, yeah. then maybe you're leaving beauty behind. And, you know, beauty is really hopefully what we choose to try to put into the world in whatever way.
0: Yeah. In whatever way.
2: And good. It was awesome what you said, I think, also, is your intentionality behind it. And
1: yeah. intention.
2: It
1: yeah.
2: should be empowering. And I get a lot of people because my page got bigger initially because I got reposted by a lot of female fitness pages because mm-hmm. I would do like workouts with friends and things like that. And then I was on featured on like Cosmo Girl or something, right. and then I was on some Chicago TV shows, Windy
0: was
2: City
0: popular.
2: Live.
0: Still
1: that's
0: is.
1: Awesome.
2: So, and I was like, yoga mom, yoga yeah. girl. Yeah. So it was very empowering, and I have friends who tell me, oh my God, my kids try to do splits. They watch yeah. you do splits, and they want to do it. They're in gymnastics, and they try that, and they... And so, for me, that's everything.
1: Like, and you even post some of your fails, which is also admirable.
2: Right. I think it's reality. I try
0: like,
2: to be
0: good,
2: funny.
0: Thank
1: yeah,
0: you.
1: Yeah, she
0: I
1: fell.
0: That my
1: yeah.
0: first
2: and then I'm like, and then be careful. Yeah. I'm like, this is the process, yeah. you know? Like, don't make bad choices, right. you know, always right. have an exit strategy.
1: Right.
0: There was
1: and
0: one time I was helping Tova do a straddle in the TRX with her hands down and her feet up, and she like fell on top of me. There was like a blooper. It was like, you know, that's just part of the process. Oh, we've figured that out. Let's
2: yeah.
0: do it again.
2: Yeah.
1: What is maybe one of the your funnest shows on Rebel Zen podcast?
0: Honestly, okay, calm your fish and relax your ass.
2: What's
0: episode 17?
1: Yeah. Yeah.
2: NC-17.
1: Is that the name of 17?
0: Yeah. Oh,
1: okay.
2: I thought you said NC-17.
0: No. Episode 17, yeah. Calm your tits and relax your ass. So yeah. It's a really, really fun one.
1: Okay.
0: That I remember both of us just had fun recording it in the studio.
2: We
0: and
2: were
0: we just,
2: laughing
0: like,
2: so hard.
0: You know,
2: yeah.
0: went with it. There have been a lot
1: What was it
0: of
1: about,
0: ones.
1: Though? What was the key?
0: It was lessons from the yoga mat. Mm-hmm. So Tova and I went back and forth with lessons that you learn yeah. on your mat yeah. and how you take it off of your mat. And one of those lessons is calm the F down.
1: Yeah.
2: Like chill out.
0: Chill.
2: Don't take yourself
0: chill.
2: So seriously.
0: Yeah.
1: Breathe. Breathe.
2: What's our word? What's our mantra? Yeah.
0: Get over yourself.
2: That's
0: yeah.
2: get
0: it's
2: over
0: like,
2: yourself.
0: Just get over yourself.
1: I
2: yeah.
1: love
2: uptight
1: it.
2: About something, just get
0: yeah,
2: over yourself.
0: Really, yeah. literally. You
2: it's the best mantra. Do you find
0: so
2: yourself upset about something?
1: Get over
0: wherever
1: yourself.
0: Wherever you oh. are right now, can mm-hmm. you just like relax your butt cheeks?
1: Mm-hmm.
0: And did you just realize?
2: Yeah.
0: If you need to hold it in for a reason, just leave it there. But like, we hold on to tension in our bodies throughout the day. And it's those little moments where like being on the mat, the instructor is cueing you to breathe a certain way or whatever. And then off of your mat, maybe that little voice pops up in your head when you're stuck in traffic and you're just like, man, I can just like relax and sit here and be in peace for a second. This is the universe giving me, offering me
1: this opportunity
0: yeah. to just like
1: so
0: be
1: true.
0: In the present moment and listen to my breath. Yeah. We hold tension in our shoulders shrug up. We tighten our jaw. We yeah. hold, clench our butt cheeks and literally just relax.
1: Mm-hmm. Everything.
0: And the world just seems a little bit
1: Take
0: better.
1: The opportunities, whether
0: yeah.
1: it's a bridge or a train or traffic
0: yeah.
1: and just
0: What was
1: relax.
0: Another? What was one of your favorite episodes?
2: That's what I love about our show. We have some that are really serious, yeah. like legit on topic, and we have some great
0: yeah.
2: guests, including you.com.
0: Yeah,
1: thank
0: that's
1: you.
0: One of our favorites. That was a really
2: good
0: guest.
2: That was an amazing.
0: Yeah.
2: You're
0: we had
2: great.
0: A plan.
2: You're
0: we
2: great.
0: Had a plan going yeah. into interviewing.com.
2: Question.
0: And then that was
2: yeah.
0: just like, take that piece of paper, crumble it up, toss it in the garbage,
2: yeah.
0: and Doc Ken just like, he's a pro at
2: yeah.
0: this though. So.
2: There are some like, you know, the episode Carolina was talking about, it just started as lessons from a yoga mat. And then as we were riffing and we're like, we're going to rapid fire lessons that we learn as teachers and students, yeah. which we could go on for days.
0: Yes.
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0: Yes.
2: Yeah. Okay.
1: And what do they look up? Just Rebel?
2: Rebel Zen. But
1: then Rebel, R-E-B.
0: Yeah. And then the name of my motorcycle is actually a Rebel. I ride a Rebel Honda 500. Nice. And that was the, I think, another reason why that name came up for our title. It was just like a little rebellious.
1: I ride a Harley 883 Iron. I was going to ride today, but I just decided I have some errands to run.
2: I feel so all alone. I don't have a motorcycle.
1: You can jump on the back of one. Yeah, jump on the back of one.
2: I have a scooter.
1: And for our listeners, too, I'm really fortunate to say that you have contributed, Tova, a lot of yoga and breath exercise and all that. And together, you both have done partner yoga on Vel Health.
0: Yes, we have. There's some really juicy stretches.
1: Yeah, really good stuff.
2: Alone and partner stretches.
1: Yeah. Mm. So if you haven't downloaded Vel Health, the app today, do so, even if it's just to enjoy some of this wonderful contributions from Tova and Carolina.
2: There's some great classes. Rebels, I think your app is incredible. What Thank you've you. Done and what you're providing to the community is just incredible. It's definitely, the need is out there. I just hope people can see it, take advantage of it. It's just such a great thing to have at your fingertips.
1: It really is truly wellness within reach. There's nothing out there like it. And you can search by ailment. You can just go on there and do a program for migraines or back pain or whatever. And the thing is, there's geo mapping, and it just brings people together. It gives you media of people like you, hypnotherapists, what have you. And it's growing, and we're closing in on 1 million downloads soon.
2: Oh my goodness! So,
1: worldwide.
0: Might be 1,000,001.
1: It's interesting to see who really. A lot of the Caribbean and Latin parts of the world, I think they're a little bit ahead of the West. They're really engaging with it.
0: Well, I think there are elements, there are components of still healing through nature.
1: Yes.
0: As a developing country is still there.
1: Okay.
0: So,
1: well, thank you both, Rebel Zen, Tova, and Carolina, for joining us.
2: We want to have you back on the pod for sure.
1: And we're obviously on all podcasts. If you've missed any part of the show, just listen at any point in time when it's convenient for you. Thank you. This has been another Maximum Health Quality Living, and we love you all.
0: Love you.
2: Thank you.

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11: 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I'm Ben Brotmarkle, and coming up on the program, Axe Handle Saturday happened in Jacksonville on August 27, 1960. We originally spoke with activist Rodney L. Hurst in 2010 on the 50th anniversary of that event.
12: Jacksonville was quite a mess. It probably was not unlike other southern cities in terms of segregation.
11: We'll discuss Puerto Rican migration to Miami from 1924 to 1950.
13: A few of the first Puerto Ricans arrived as either farm workers or domestics. Others came as small business owners.
11: And we'll remember the Tocobaga tribe from the Tampa Bay area. All that ahead on Florida Frontiers. Lord, one day. On August 27, 1960, people from the African-American community in Jacksonville gathered at the Laura Street Presbyterian Church and Youth Center to pray and sing We Shall Overcome. Many of those present fled to the church from downtown Jacksonville seeking sanctuary. Earlier in the day, more than 200 white people wielding axe handles and baseball bats began attacking black people in response to a peaceful lunch counter demonstration organized by the Jacksonville Youth Council of the NAACP. 16-year-old Rodney L. Hurst was president of the Jacksonville Youth Council and led sit-ins at white lunch counters in Woolworth's and W.T. Grant department store to protest racial segregation. Hurst has written a book about his experiences called It Was Never About a Hot Dog and a Coke. Rodney Hurst became involved in the civil rights movement at a very young age, inspired by a history teacher named Rutledge Pearson.
12: If you can imagine, as an eighth grader, and at the time I was 11 years old when I went to Mr. Pearson's class, and he would sit and he would explain to you about the American history book, and he would go through a spiel about the chapters and the pages and what's included in the book, and then he would tell the entire class, leave it home. And then he would proceed to break the class out into clusters, into groups and clusters. And as we talked about American history and as he gave us his insights and as we did out of the classroom research, then he would tell us freedom is not free. If you're not a part of the solution, you're part of the problem. And then he would encourage us to join the Youth Council NAACP, which we did. And you know, as you look back on those days and you follow, and as I've done many times from age 11 from his class through the NAACP days and what ultimately happened downtown and the aftermath, you understand plans. And we were all very spiritual, and I'm spiritual, and you understand that how much that was a part of God's plan to so fix things in such a way where the chronology happened the way it did. Mr. Pearson's definition of history was a narration of fact in chronological order with their cause and effect. And I often remember that definition, and I look back on those days as we were living through history at that time. And we were part of that narration, that chronological narration with the cause and effect.
11: The violence of Axe Handle Saturday did not occur in a vacuum. Racial segregation and overt racism had been building tension in Jacksonville. In his book, It Was Never About a Hot Dog and a Coke, Rodney L. Hurst places his personal story in the larger historical context of the civil rights movement and discusses specific aspects of segregation in Jacksonville. As Hurst explains, many people, both black and white, were uncomfortable promoting change.
12: Jacksonville was quite a mess. It probably was not unlike other southern cities in terms of segregation. Sit-in demonstrations and confronting the system and what we did, in some instances, was just a culmination of just a series of things, naming a high school after Nathan Bedford Forrest, the founder of the Klan. All of that was part of it. Now, understand that Jacksonville's black community was not monolithic. So when we confronted the system, there were those who did not want us to do it. Now, I didn't get into this a lot in the book, but I was a member of an Episcopal church. And there were those blacks who talked to members of the church to try to get my mother to make sure that I did not do some of the things that I was doing and later did. The whole concept of confronting the comfort level during that time made a lot of folk uncomfortable. Black folk and white folk. White folk, obviously, but black folk, because obviously if you don't stir up racial trouble, see, I got a nice little pat hand based on what I'm doing. There were some folks who were identified as conciliators who were on the payroll of the mayor of Jacksonville at that time. And they were black, and it was their responsibility to go out and make sure that there were no problems with black folk, you know. So you undercut and do whatever you need to do to keep that from happening. There were black churches, even though the black church was the backbone of the movement. But you still had black churches who did not support the movement and did not allow us to have mass meetings, and some of their ministers who spoke against some of the things we were doing. But in spite of, we still saw what we needed to do, and we did it.
11: Even though Rodney Hurst and the other members of the Jacksonville Youth Council of the NAACP were staging peaceful protests, the potential for violence was always present. The very limited newspaper coverage of Axe Handle Saturday says that the violence erupted because a white man named Richard Charles Parker joined the black students in their lunch counter demonstrations. Rodney Hurst disagrees.
12: The racists who were anti and who would hurl the racial epithets and who saw whites as being the nigger-loving agitators, they still would have done some things if Parker had not have been involved. I don't think that exacerbated or it speeded up some of the stuff they were going to do. 10 years ago, I met Clarence Sears, who was an informant for the FBI with the Klan, and he told us about the Klan having a meeting in a downtown Jacksonville hotel to make plans to start a race riot. So the Klan is the Klan, and you know, we can dress up the Ku Klux Klan any way we want to, but they represented violence in its starkest form, in its rawest form. It was cowardly violence because obviously many times it was done under a hood, but still it was violence nonetheless, and the intent was to scare, intimidate, and to bring physical harm. And that escalated from the axe handles and the baseball bats to shootings and ultimately to bombings. And many times you could not draw a line between the Klan and law enforcement, because law enforcement at least were accomplices to a lot of the things that the Klan did. And obviously now, 40, 50 years later, history bears that out based on just the member of law enforcement who were indicted for different crimes and who knew about some things and chose not to do anything. So it's just a series of things put us in those lunch counters and would not allow us to leave.
11: The book, It Was Never About a Hot Dog and a Coke, fills a void in Florida history. While largely a personal account from a participant's perspective, the book is augmented by research as well. Hurst says the research process was challenging due to a lack of extensive documentation of Axe Handle Saturday.
12: You would figure that if nothing more, that there would be some kind of news-oriented or journalistic curiosity about what was happening at that time. even if a story was cut or not carried in the newspaper, you still would figure that there would be some notes or something, but unfortunately nothing. The black press, it goes without saying the job that they did, because they really filled a void that the mainstream media just refused to fill. Now, correspondingly, there were many news reporters in Jacksonville, from outside of Jacksonville, from Chicago and New York and Washington and Atlanta and Orlando and Daytona Beach, Miami, Tampa, who covered what was happening here. And they might not have already got the story right. Their slanted views of reporting we might not have liked, but at least they covered the story. And that was something that the local media, news media, and print media did not do. And I think that that's something that I don't think they're proud of that. But nothing they can do about it now. I mean, that's just another part of history.
11: Civil rights activist Rodney L. Hurst was 16 years old when he survived Axe Handle Saturday in Jacksonville on August 27, 1960. This is Florida Frontiers, the weekly radio magazine of the Florida Historical Society. I'm Ben Brotmarkle. Visit us anytime at myfloridahistory.org to find out about the amazing Florida Historical Society Conference Cruise, May 16th through 21st, 2027. That's myfloridahistory.org. Joining us now is Connie Lester, Associate Professor of History at the University of Central Florida, Director of the Ridges Digital Archiving Project, and editor of the Florida Historical Quarterly. Connie, Puerto Rico has been a U.S. territory since 1898, when the United States took control of the island after the Spanish-Cuban-American War. While Puerto Rico has achieved a measure of autonomy over the years, political and economic control of the island remains significantly in the hands of the U.S. Congress. Since the U.S. takeover of Puerto Rico, migration to and from the states has been an enduring element in the daily life of Puerto Ricans. There are currently 5.9 million Puerto Ricans living in the continental United States and another 3.2 million living on the island.
13: Victor Vasquez Hernandez, a retired professor from Miami-Dade College, wrote an article for the Florida Historical Quarterly's 2023 special issue on Puerto Ricans in Florida, in which he outlined the history of Puerto Rico and migration of its inhabitants from the early 20th century through World War II. As Vasquez Hernandez explains, at the end of the Spanish-Cuban-American War in 1898, a U.S. military government replaced the local Puerto Rican government, which had been established under the autonomous charter granted to Puerto Ricans by Spain in 1897. Over the next 2 years, 1898 to 1900, the U.S. occupation dramatically altered Puerto Rico's economy and political structure. The United States effectively incorporated Puerto Rico into its sphere of influence and promoted investments in the island as a safe bet guaranteed by American control. American policymakers justified their political imposition with the view that Puerto Ricans were incapable of self-government. American political and economic interventions on the island created conditions for emigration by concentrating wealth in the hands of U.S. corporations and displacing workers. American policymakers argued, however, that whatever economic woes existed on the island were a result of overpopulation. They promoted outmigration as a solution, prompting labor recruiters to arrive in droves and enlist islanders to work all over the U.S. states, including its territory of Hawaii. In 1917, the U.S. Congress granted Puerto Ricans U.S. citizenship. Despite having no impact on the political status of the island, citizenship enabled Puerto Ricans to travel freely to the U.S. mainland. After World War I, U.S. economic and political policies continued to have a significant impact on the island by concentrating wealth in the hands of U.S. corporations, along with a few island elites, and continuously displacing workers, thereby creating conditions for immigration. Puerto Rico's economic dependence on the United States increased as more agricultural land came under U.S. corporate sugar interests and a few Puerto Rican landowning families. The land dedicated to sugar cultivation in Puerto Rico increased to over 72,000 acres to over 145,000 acres between 1899 and 1909, and to more than 237,000 acres by 1929.
11: Connie, Puerto Rican migration to the States and permanent settlement likely followed the patterns established by other migration groups of the time, including the establishment of informal networks that contributed to ongoing migration and cemented community structures. Ethnic enclaves supported migrants by providing mutual aid, employment, and housing information.
13: By 1920, Puerto Ricans had begun arriving in Miami in small but steady numbers. A few of the first Puerto Ricans arrived as either farm workers or domestics. Others came as small business owners. Work in Miami's growing tourism, manufacturing, and agricultural sectors offered other opportunities. Some came directly from the island. Others came by rail an automobile from places such as New York, where there was already an established Puerto Rican diaspora community. During the interwar period, 1920 to 1940, and in Miami and elsewhere in the U.S. states, Puerto Rican network connections paved the way for a community development process that provided for social identity, cultural affirmation, and the preservation of the Spanish language. The intricate organizational network and leadership of these enclaves played a decisive role in the later development of stateside Puerto Rican communities, including Miami, during the 1950s and 1960s. Puerto Rican migration in Miami in the interwar period reflects the beginning of the Caribbeanization of the city, particularly the folks from Cuba, the Bahamas, and Haiti. However, unlike the other migrations, Puerto Ricans arrived as U.S. citizens, and U.S. officials had attempted to Americanize islanders by imposing the English language on school children and celebrating American holidays in order to change cultural traditions. Despite these efforts, as sociologist Anthony Mangal has argued, the majority of Puerto Ricans arrived in Miami as Spanish-speaking migrants. The Puerto Rican upper class, however, came as bilingual migrants, in many ways more culturally flexible. Using national and state census data from the 1920s, 30s, and 40s, and personal stories, Vasquez Hernandez posits a number of reasons for migration, ranging from better economic possibilities in the 20s for all classes to the advent of air transportation. During the Depression, Miami continued to need workers to staff hotel positions. Although many Puerto Ricans returned to the island during the early years of the Depression, by 1933, Miami and South Florida were the beneficiaries of a number of WPA construction projects, and Puerto Ricans returned. Even the New Deal governor of Puerto Rico touted the Sunshine State as a place for wealthy Puerto Ricans to invest and poor islanders to work. Between 1934 and 1940, 15,000 left the island, including those who came to Florida. Puerto Ricans arriving in Miami during the interwar years landed in an environment that was racially charged under the Jim Crow system. What Puerto Ricans arriving thought about this environment and how they dealt with it requires more research. Were they segregated along racial lines? What did these Puerto Ricans think coming from a Caribbean island where skin color is a spectrum and not the binary system of black and white? What we know is that Puerto Rican migrants, especially the working class, probably had a tough time as new arrivals because they were perceived as either black or white when their racial and ethnic identities were far more complex. Census data reveals that Puerto Ricans were identified racially as white or black or Negro. For example, Francesca Landron and her son Angel Lopez were living in the agricultural community of the Redlands near Homestead, about 40 miles south of Miami. Landron and her son were listed as black. She was working as a servant with a private family, while Angel worked as a laborer in a fruit store. On the other end of the occupational spectrum was Margarita Peacock, wife of Beverly Peacock. They were owners and operators of a grocery and fruit store. While their agricultural endeavors were in the Redlands, the same regions where the Landrans lived, their residence was in Miami. Margarita and her husband Beverly and their four children were listed as white in the 1920 census. The ambiguity continued in census data throughout the period. Vasquez Hernandez concludes, quote, "The Puerto Ricans born on the island and those born in the diaspora have brought with them to Miami diverse histories and cultural traits. An important factor to note of the early Puerto Rican migration to Miami and South Florida is its duality, as traditional blue-collar migrant communities and major industrialists converged. Puerto Ricans' U.S. citizenship facilitated migration, but this did not mean that they did not have issues settling or integrating into new communities. In addition to differences in class and migration, experience among Puerto Ricans, the U.S. blacks, and white racial binary shaped Puerto Rican experiences throughout the United States. Research models from New York, Philadelphia, and elsewhere offer some questions to pursue in Miami. But given Miami's long history of Jim Crow, further study and perhaps new questions are needed to provide evidence of how Puerto Ricans fared in this environment. As this article demonstrates, by using census data, secondary sources, and primary sources like oral histories, a better connection can be made among the different periods of migration and community building experiences of this diaspora in Florida." End quote.
11: Fascinating as always. Thanks, Connie.
13: You're welcome.
11: Connie Lester is Associate Professor of History at the University of Central Florida, Director of the Riches Digital Archiving Project, and Editor of the Florida Historical Quarterly. This is Florida Frontiers. At the time of European contact in the 16th century, dozens of sophisticated tribal groups lived in Florida. Sebastian Garcia has this look at the Tocobaga from Tampa Bay.
4: Valesa Agoris is a second-year MA student in history at the University of North Carolina in Greensboro. She recently delivered a presentation at the 91st annual meeting of the Southern Historical Association in St. Pete Beach, Florida, titled "Remembering the Tocobaga: A Study in Tampa Bay Legend, Art, and Commodities." The Tocobaga tribe was one of Florida's original indigenous peoples, with their origins dating back 12,000 years.
5: In archaeological terms, they're termed Paleo-Indians. They've been here throughout that 12,000-year-long history of Florida. They focused on hunting Tampa Bay's rich waterways, and they developed a culture around mound building, similar to a lot of other indigenous tribes just throughout the United States. However, in the 16th and 17th centuries, with their somewhat infrequent interactions with the Spanish. Unfortunately, they did perish due to disease as well as Spanish brutality. And so many of the remaining members fled northwards and were likely subsumed by other indigenous tribes like the Muscogee.
4: Despite their demise following Spanish colonization, the memory of the Tocobaga remains active in the Tampa Bay area through myths and monuments. Valesa highlights the tale of Princess Ulele as an example of how the Tocobaga's history and culture have been misappropriated.
5: This tale of Juan Ortiz, who's a Spanish expeditioner sent to find the Pánfilo de Narváez expedition that had went missing a year earlier. So when him and his search party make land, they're enticed by the Tocobaga to come further ashore, and they're captured and they're brought back to town for execution as retribution for the violence of the previous Spanish settlers and Narvaez's expedition. Ortiz was the last survivor, and he was going to be roasted alive, but the tribal leader's daughter, Eulalie, pleaded for his life and convinced her father to spare him in exchange for him working for the tribe. Princess Eulalie provided for his escape to the neighboring town of the Mocoso. Our narrative of Eulalie is framed within this tale of trying to save the Spanish settler, Juan Ortiz. Many historians regard him as more of giving a literary narrative as opposed to an actual historical narrative. And that's where we see the Juan Ortiz story. The problem is that we just don't have enough information about it happening. I emphasize that it's dubious, especially because we don't know if she was necessarily a princess. This is a common myth that's promulgated. Because this is in 1528 and it predates the Pocahontas and John Smith narrative, a lot of various Florida pop culture, newsletters and blogs have really, and even like our established newspapers like the Tampa Tribune have really latched onto that to sort of give Florida a place in the larger narrative of, Spanish colonialism.
4: In addition to the Tampa Tribune, other local establishments such as the Ulele restaurant have adopted and perpetuated this narrative of Princess Ulele.
5: Richard Gonsmart, who's part of this Cuban immigrant generational family who comes in and he builds the Ulele restaurant, it's marketed as a native-inspired restaurant, so both the art and the food is all admired in indigenous culture. So when he creates the restaurant, upon opening, he also has this statue of Princess Ulele commissioned by Arizona artist Vala Ola, who was inspired by all of this with her interactions with indigenous tribes in the southwestern plains. So you have the statue that's created upon opening, and then you have the much larger bust that's placed closer to the Riverwalk than the restaurant, which was a source of controversy about 3 years later in 2017. And both the statue and the bust are really imposing. The statue is 7 feet tall, 500 pounds, made entirely of bronze depicting her in like traditionally native garb. She has 3 levels preceding her. She's ringed by fire to reference the act in which she entreated for Juan Ortiz's life. Then you have another ring of stones that just sort of elevate her. And then you have a pool of water that, especially at night when it's illuminated, it gives this like pale, teal, unearthly glow. And then you have the bust, which is 11 feet tall. It's only of Eulalie's face. It's entirely made out of bronze, also like weighing almost a ton, and she's depicted as looking wistfully across the Hillsborough River.
4: As Valesa notes, the depictions of Ulele more broadly reinforce reductive stereotypes of Native Americans and their history.
5: It's called Ulele and the Lost Tribes, and Vala Ola has made a like public comment that it's representing all the Native American tribes lost to the past. She goes on to say that illnesses brought from Europe and warfare sadly caused some of the Native tribes to be lost forever. This work of art honors those lost to us. And so, one, you have this grouping of, once again, all Native Americans into one large category that's not differentiated. It's also a problem of the wording of saying that they were, quote-unquote, lost. You know, it provides this sort of culpability that the loss of life wasn't calculated, but instead incidental and perhaps inevitable. While I don't think that it was the artist's intention to portray her in some sort of sexualized status, unfortunately, she is clothed very lightly, which unfortunately doesn't help. And the Tampa Bay residents and Gonsmart himself have sort of fueled this continued sexual imagery of indigenous women. Ulele is about the same age as Juan Ortiz. So Juan Ortiz is 17. It's speculated that she's somewhere around 14 to 17 at the time. So in a Fox 13 News interview, Gonsmart said that he would like to, quote, think she was a lover, and even joked that even though he has a wife, he's, quote, in love with another woman, but she's been dead for 400 years, referring to Ulele. And I also talk about in the Tampa Tribune, after the statue's installation, you have residents who are saying that they're happy to see the space change because, quote, Ulele is a hottie. So although these are joking comments, and like I said, I don't think that it's the artist's intention, what matters is the reception and how people are interpreting it. And of course, this is another reflection of the way in which indigenous women remain hyper-feminized and sexualized in the American psyche as a legacy of all the sexual violence that they have faced in the past. And still face.
4: For Florida Frontiers, I'm Sebastian Garcia, a graduate history student, FHS media production assistant, and history podcaster at the University of Central Florida Department of History.
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8: 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WQCS weather. On the Treasure Coast this evening, a chance of showers and thunderstorms before skies become partly cloudy overnight. The low settles near 75, with gradual clearing. Tomorrow, mostly sunny early, then a chance of showers and thunderstorms with a high near 93. Current temperature on the Treasure Coast, 77. At WQCS.
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18: Hello, I'm Richard Hollingham, and this is Will Grant.
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27: Live from NPR News, I'm Dale Willman. The Department of Education is threatening the American Bar Association's ability to accredit law schools, NPR's Janaki Mehta reports.
28: In most states, a school must be ABA approved for students to take the bar exam and become licensed lawyers. The Trump administration has called out the ABA as being too progressive, including for its diversity, equity, and inclusion policies. Now, the Education Department has taken its first step to strip the ABA of its power to accredit law schools. A department spokesperson told NPR that the ABA did not comply with its accreditation regulations and shared a near 500-page report that in part claims that the ABA is not sufficiently independent of the institutions it accredits. Melissa Hart, who chairs the ABA's Accreditation Council, said, quote, "The council is confident it complies with the Higher Education Act and with the department's requirements for accreditors. A final decision to take away the ABA's accreditation power could take months." Janaki Mehta, NPR News.
27: President Trump says he plans to remove tariffs on some imported beef to reduce prices, but as Nebraska Public Media's Macy Byers reports, agriculture leaders say the move could harm some cattle producers.
29: Beef prices are up this year due to a smaller cattle herd, but people are still lining up at the meat counter. President Trump said more tariff-free, low-price imports of ground beef could help save consumers money and give farmers time to grow their cattle herds. But Nebraska Farm Bureau President Mark McCarg disagrees.
30: We're just short cattle, and that drives the market up. But what that does is also provides added dollars into those ranchers' pockets to do the expansion that is needed to actually get more supply on the market.
29: The White House says that suppliers have agreed to sell the duty-free meat at 25% below current market prices. For NPR News, I'm Macy Byers in Lincoln, Nebraska.
27: The Trump administration has taken another step toward potentially changing the way children get vaccinated against infectious diseases. NPR's Rob Stein has more.
0: The Department of Health and Human Services is seeking public comment on possible changes in how the federal government categorizes childhood vaccines. For example, federal officials are asking whether more vaccines should be in a category called shared clinical decision-making. That's where parents are advised to consult with a health professional about whether or not a vaccine is absolutely necessary. This is the first concrete step taken by the administration to implement a controversial executive order President Trump signed last week about childhood vaccines. That order calls for children to receive fewer shots and space out the shots they do get more. Rob Stein, NPR News.
27: On Wall Street, stocks finished up as investors trimmed their losses from earlier in the week. And you're listening to NPR News. Two former organizers of Hong Kong's decades-old vigil in remembrance of the 1989 Tiananmen Square crackdown were convicted this week in a national security trial. The charges were brought under a law put in place by China that's crushed that city's formerly thriving pro-democracy movement. A British court has ordered Prince Harry, Elton John, and five other celebrities to pay up to $47 million in damages to a newspaper publisher they sued after they lost a high-profile privacy case. Friday's order coincides with news that Harry and his wife Meghan, the Duchess of Sussex, are moving back to Britain. NPR's Lauren Frere reports from London.
1: This order comes amid questions about what Harry and Meghan plan to do here professionally to earn money since they're still non-working royals. Harry's one of those who together have been ordered to pay an initial $13 million by next Friday, and may have to further reimburse the Daily Mail's publisher for the rest of its legal costs, too. The other claimants include singer Elton John and his husband and model actor Liz Hurley. Together, they accused the publisher of malpractice, including phone hacking. But a judge ruled against them, citing a shortage of evidence and the possibility that information printed about them came from legitimate reporting. Harry and the other celebrities have until early October to appeal. Lauren Freyer, NPR News, London.
27: A Texas court has slashed a $50 million judgment against InfoWars founder Alex Jones, just $6 million. The original judgment came in a case against Jones for falsely calling the 2012 Newtown, Connecticut school shooting a hoax. The ruling, though, does not affect a $1.25 billion judgment against Jones in the state of Connecticut. I'm Dale Willman, NPR News.
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18: Welcome to Kansas City, Missouri. I'm Richard Hollingham.
3: And I'm Will Grant.
18: And for the BBC World Service, this is the Kansas City Cycling Revolution.
3: A story which starts with an email.
9: Dear Mr. Hollingham, I am writing to you for help finding a recording of a story you did for the BBC in 2008. The story was about what it was like to cycle in Kansas City, which at the time was ranked the worst city for cycling in the U.S. That story is our origin story.
18: That's Amy Scrivener from Bike Walk KC, who got in touch a few months ago. Her organisation was set up to promote cycling and walking, and it turns out that since our 2008 show, the city has invested tens of millions of dollars in cycling initiatives and infrastructure.
19: In this edition of the documentary from the BBC World Service, we're back on our bikes to discover how things have changed and what other communities around the world can maybe learn.
18: When we last pedalled across Kansas City 18 years ago, it came at the very bottom of the League of American Bicyclists list of bike-friendly cities. The roads were built for cars with little provision for cyclists. We were nearly run over, we got punctures, and narrowly avoided being robbed.
19: We were told if we planned to cycle across the city, we'd better get our affairs in order. So this time, we're hoping for better.
10: A minute. Thank you to everybody for coming. We have some esteemed guests with us tonight. Please give them a warm welcome.
12: My name is Raisa Johnson. I've lived in Kansas City since 2016. I'm a member of the board of directors of the Major Taylor Cycling Club of Kansas City. Major Taylor was an Olympic cyclist back in the late 1890s and early 1900s who gained notoriety by being one of the first black cyclists allowed to compete in competitive races.
10: So we're doing a bit of a different route tonight to showcase both the good and not good bike lanes in Kansas City.
12: Every Monday night when the weather is nice, we have a group of 20, 30, 40 folks show up to take a nice, slow, casual pace bike ride through urban Kansas City. The point is just to get together, enjoy each other's friendship and company, and see the sights of Kansas City.
4: That's,
21: yeah, you did it.
4: That's quite the hell, isn't it?
21: It was, yeah. It just kind of kept going, didn't it? But you did it.
4: You do this a lot.
21: I've been riding with Major Taylor for quite a while. I've been trying to get 120, 140 miles a week.
18: But what is it about group cycling? Because I'm really enjoying this. And it was a lot easier to go up that hill knowing that you were in front of me and I wasn't going to drop behind.
21: Well, with group cycling is, first of all, you've got accountability. You got safety in numbers. If anything happens, somebody will see it and or they'll help you or they'll be with you to it. And then just like you were following my will, you wanted to stay on my will. If I wasn't in front of you, you probably wouldn't have that same motivation.
18: No.
21: That's what
18: you were my motivation.
21: Well, thank you. I'm very glad. Thank you for using me.
5: As the sun set, we crossed the sprawling city, past shops, offices and parks. We took in busy four-lane roads and potholed side streets, but also an array of dedicated cycle paths, most separated from cars by concrete barriers. There were many more cyclists, and it felt a lot safer. Very different to when we were last here.
12: Some of the bike lanes that we put in are examples of the types of bike lanes we would love to see all around the city, with concrete barriers protecting cyclists from traffic around. Others are not so great, with concrete cutouts coming into the middle of the lane unexpectedly, with a lane of traffic or cars, parked cars, between us and moving traffic, and two-lane cycle tracks where vehicles aren't expecting to see cyclists coming from the wrong direction.
18: So maybe not perfect, but there's certainly been an enormous change. To find out how that happened, let's return to our origin story and a group that's helped lead the Kansas City cycling revolution. In the workshop at Bike Walk KC, we met Amy, who we heard from earlier, and Executive Director Eric Rogers.
20: I think that program in 2008 was really a wake-up call for our community. It was the type of notoriety that no community wants to get, to be featured as the worst place in the United States to ride a bike.
18: What are your challenges, Amy? I mean, just give us a sense of the city. I spent a day yesterday trying to get around on public transport, and it struck me that, one, it's really spread out. You've got these neighborhoods kind of not very well connected. And two, it's really hilly.
9: It is really hilly. Yeah, so people think that Kansas City, because we're in the Midwest and bordering Kansas and Missouri, that it's flat, and it is not. So that's where the e-bike revolution has really come in terms of helping folks ride where they want to ride and go for transportation, not just leisure. And that disconnectedness is one of the big problems or one of the big challenges for us. So we've really seen in our evolution as an organization this shift from cycling as just a pleasure or leisure to now being a legit mode of transportation. And when people suddenly realize that your bike can get you to where you want to go, daily errands and trips, you start to paying attention to where the disconnects are. So that is one thing that's a challenge for the community that we've been working on.
20: Kansas City has a lot of grassroots groups that are growing up and emerging and taking on their own little bit of what cycling means for them. And so we have groups like All Bodies on Bikes, which wants to normalize people of all body types being on bikes and not just the typical, you know, athlete that you might see in ads and in magazines.
18: We all look at Will then.
20: Yeah. We have two or three groups that run rides that are led by and are for women specifically. We are also seeing bike buses in Kansas City. So groups of parents who will get all the kids in the neighborhood together and bike with them to school.
18: Where does your inspiration come from? Because if you think sort of global cycling, I guess people will think the perfect places to cycle, like our original production meeting, you know, oh, let's go to Copenhagen or you know, the Netherlands or something like that. Is that what you've been doing?
20: Yeah, I think those are all great examples. But those aren't always the best examples to look at in the U.S. So in the U.S., we look at other similar Midwestern cities. We look at what's progress that was made previously in places like Indianapolis and Minneapolis. Also, we try not to have too much of a Eurocentric lens and recognize that a lot of work has happened in the global south and in South America. So really interesting work in cities like Kampala in Uganda or in Mexico City, places in Brazil. There's not one right way to do this and make a city more bike-friendly. There's examples from everywhere, especially cities are doing it at lower costs and aren't spending a ton of money, but are just doing very practical, efficient things. And I think you'll see here in Kansas City, we've done some of that with what we call quick builds, which is just quickly reconfiguring a street to put up some separation, some bollards, some curb stops to get, you know, a sense of physical separation from cars and bikes. And then in the last couple of years, going back and making that more permanent, making bigger investments in permanent separated facilities, which you also see some of here today.
6: Studies carried out around the world show that physically separating bikes from cars makes people feel safer on the roads and encourages more people to consider cycling.
7: And it's interesting to hear that they're looking to the city I live in, Mexico City, for inspiration. Since I first moved there in 2011, more bike lanes and shared bike schemes have been introduced. The city even shuts down its main thoroughfare, Reforma Avenue, to cars every Sunday so residents can bike, run and skate in peace. But the measures are patchy. Some neighbourhoods have them. Elsewhere, the car remains king.
8: Whoa, there we go.
7: Terrific.
6: Amy mentioned the e-bikes that over 18s can now rent at locations across the city. The bikes are pedal assist, so you have to keep pedaling with the motor topping out at 20 miles an hour. Riders are encouraged to cycle safely and wear helmets. So we put on our helmets, got on the app, and headed out to look at some cycling infrastructure.
8: Okay, we're good to go.
7: Fantastic.
8: Oh, there's quite a pace to these e-bikes.
11: Yeah.
8: This is fun. This is great.
11: Do you cycle in one in the UK?
8: Yeah, I have an e-bike at home, so I have an e-bike. I have too many bikes. I have an e-bike, a road bike, a mountain bike.
11: Too many bikes.
13: So this is Gillam Road. It was one of our first pieces of protected infrastructure.
11: Yeah.
13: So you see we have the bollards and the concrete curb stops.
11: Yeah.
13: This was put in to be able to build quickly and efficiently.

0: From PRX, this is the Moth Radio Hour. I'm Sarah Austin Jeunesse. This episode was recorded live in Johannesburg. The theme of the show was We Rise, with storytellers from Uganda, South Africa, Kenya, and Nigeria. The Johannesburg audience, as you'll hear, is one of the liveliest we've had. Johannesburg Moth shows are sold out and standing room only. And that's because of our friend, publicist, fashion designer, DJ, style icon who knew absolutely everyone, Maria McCloy. Maria passed away shortly after this event, and this episode is dedicated to her memory. Thank you for everything, Maria. So, live at the University of Johannesburg, here's our host, poet, playwright, artist, maker, and one of Maria McCloy's dearest friends, Lebo Mashilo.
1: Oh, wow, thank you so much. A very good evening to you, ladies and gentlemen, theys and thems. Welcome to the Moth in Johannesburg! It is my pleasure and honor to be your host once again. My name is Lebo Mashilo. I've been entrusted with the wonderful responsibility of helping all of us navigate these waters tonight. You sold out this show in record time. Gauteng! Tonight's theme is We Rise. And we have storytellers from across our beautiful continent. We are here because we believe in the transformative power of storytelling. We believe that we will be injected with hope and inspiration and the fuel that we need to go on and do the things that we've got to do with our lives tonight. So are you ready to get started? I asked each of our storytellers one question. We can all fall down. Everybody does. But what is one thing that you need in your toolbox to stand up, to rise up? When I asked our first storyteller, who comes all the way from Uganda, I asked him, yeah, we can all fall down, but what's one thing you need in your toolbox to rise up? And Brian Turiabadje answered, Wi-Fi. Please give it up for Brian Turiabadje.
2: So in Uganda, when a girl is about to get married, the bride's family normally have what they call the giveaway ceremony, where they formally hand her over to the groom's family. And this is normally followed by the wedding ceremony like after a week or so. So my sister's wedding was the one big function we're holding at home in over 30 years. And me being the little brother, the whole event felt so emotional for me, as it brought back all the little childhood memories, like how issues bossed me around and I pretended not to care. At that time, I was 25 and I was fresh off quitting my banking job, dead set on becoming an entrepreneur. My dad was already on the edge. First of all, between the giveaway ceremony, the wedding logistics, and now his son willingly walking away from a job which had just tripled his salary. To him, it was like watching someone sell a luxury car for a wheelbarrow and just smile about it. Formal employment was his love language. So at that point, when I told him I was quitting my job, the whole thing felt like I was joining a cult. But deep down, I wasn't just being dramatic. Pneumonia is a disease which kills over 1 million children every year, and most of these in low-resource settings. And to me, this wasn't just a statistic. My own grandmother had died because of pneumonia. And it was out of that conviction that I had to quit my banking job, because I was a telecom engineer, to focus my energies on innovating a technology that could help in detecting this pneumonia. So me and my group, I had invented a pneumonia detecting jacket that could be used by health workers by simply listening to the lung sounds from the chest, but also analyzing them and alerting health workers when it is still too early. So I was all in for this new technology, But when, at that point, when an opportunity came in for me to go to South Africa right in the middle of the wedding week, I found myself at crossroads. First of all, I could be the reliable groomsman to my sister's wedding, or else I could take this once-in-a-lifetime opportunity to advance my invention, pneumonia. So what did I do? I decided to do the most optimistic thing a 25-year-old can do. I decided to do both. Besides, the wedding was going to be like within 2 to 3 days, so I realized I had a lot of time. I could be back in time. So I secretly boarded that flight to South Africa while I was pretending to be actively involved in the wedding preparations via text. And while here in Johannesburg, the meetings were very productive but also exhaustive. I mean, I explained my technology to all these investors, demonstrated to them how the piece of the technology was working from A to Z, but even showed them the different case studies that we had done with the technology. My trip in Johannesburg was like a make or break because my business was young and this kind of funding is what would drive my invention forward. So after a series of those meetings, I went back to my hotel. And on the last day as I was checking out, the founder casually asked me, like, hey, I would like to offer you an extra night. Would you be in for it? Well, at that point, at 25, the extra night meant nice beddings, the fluffy towels, and most importantly, the free nice breakfast buffet the next day. So this was a no-brainer for me. The next day, the Friday, I woke up for my breakfast and I just ate like a king. Pancakes, more pancakes, and whatever else could fit on my plate. I had timed everything perfectly, that is to finish all my breakfast but also make it just in time for my flight. And 5 minutes before my Uber could arrive, he texted an accident. At that point, I started panicking. Every minute became like an hour. And I quickly rushed onto my phone and I had to order for another Uber to take me to the airport, which miraculously came on time. Things were looking good until I realized I couldn't check in online as I was heading to the airport. And at that point, my only hope was to find the airline's counter open. As soon as I reached the airport, I was met by this stern airline officer who, with zero emotion, told me I was 5 minutes too late. 5 minutes? I begged, I pleaded, nothing. Instead, he just pointed me to the rebooking desk and told me that I would have to pay a hefty cancellation fee, and on top of that, that my flight would be arriving the next day. I was doomed. Now, for those of you unfamiliar with African geography, the distance from Johannesburg to Kampala is like a 62-hour drive. So there's no way I was even going to use the road to get there. And remember, this was my sister's wedding, who had always been there for me. She even helped me with upkeep when mine ran out when we were in boarding school back then. And much more than that, she had asked me to be a groomsman, and now I was nowhere to be seen. And my dad, he was still angry at me for having quit my banking job to focus on what he called those jackets. And to my entire family, I had always been the humble, reliable person. I was the last person they would expect to pull off a cross-border disappearance act just in the middle of a wedding week. And at that point, I realized I was just on my own. So I quickly panicked, and I started searching for alternative flights that would get me back in Kampala. And luckily, I was able to land onto an option which would work for me. So quickly, I booked it up, and I was ready to get in through my check-in formalities. So I checked in, went through, and after reaching the gate, I just sat down, thinking of the entire miracle that had happened to me, being able to make it for the wedding at that point in time. As I just settled down, I just double-checked this cheapest ticket which I had just bought. And that's when I noticed that the ticket I had bought had a 10-hour layover in Kigali, Rwanda before going to Kampala, Uganda. At that point, I felt like the entire world was me. I started remembering all the time I'd been busy pretending to my family that I was involved in the wedding preparations, yet I was very far off. But anyway, I settled on for the flight, and by the time I was in Rwanda, I was already too exhausted, and I decided to just take a nap on those airport chairs, which I think were clearly made by someone who hates human beings. Sleep was just impossible. I couldn't sleep. But in the middle of that confusion, a thought came into my mind. What if I get a bus from Kigali, Rwanda, which is next to the southern western part of Uganda? I could make it in time. So determined, I rose up, went and convinced the airline officers and also the airport formalities, and who were able to actually let me through. And just like that, I was on a bus. Just like a miracle of miracles, I arrived in the wedding area 15 minutes before the wedding could start. At that point, I was very dusty, hungry, and purely running on adrenaline. And I decided to rush into the nearest barber shop to work on my hair so that I could fit well into my groomsman role. And as soon as I pushed the door to open, there he was, my dad. Seated calmly in the barber chair like he had all the time in the world. So he looked at me in the mirror, he's like, hey, you, where are you coming from? Of course, I had all my luggage and all my bags, I couldn't lie anymore. It's like South Africa, long story. So he's like, so you went to South Africa just in the middle of the wedding week without telling me? At that point, things were becoming hard, and I decided to be heavily invested in my side bands. And just before the barber could brush the last hairs off my neck, I glanced onto my phone and I saw a text from my sister. She's like, hey, we couldn't get a hold of you, so they had to remove you off the groomsmen list. Sorry. At that point, I was gutted. Not just because they had removed me from the groomsmen list, but my whole entire dressing plan was based on the groomsmen suit. So at that point, I had nothing formal to wear. But anyway, I went on and just attended the church service in what I was putting on. And just when the church service had ended, we went out for the official photos. And that's when I looked down on my t-shirt and I realized that what I was putting on proudly screamed, I love free Wi-Fi. At that point, there was no way I could risk being in my sister's lifetime family photo with such a t-shirt. So I just decided to stay in the back and I took a selfie as the only evidence that I had attended that wedding. And literally at that moment, the free breakfast felt like betrayal on a plate. But I'd made it to the wedding. And that meeting here in Johannesburg, which I'd come for, eventually secured the funding that I desperately needed.

And that same funding has been critical in advancing our invention that now it's being used in over 500 families who are benefiting from it and are able to save more lives. And my sister, well, let's just say that there is that invisible sacred treaty between me and her, that every time I travel, I have to carry something for her to atone for my disappearance and also for ruining the entire groomsmen. And my father, he finally forgave me, not just because I turned up late, but because he can now look at the impact that my inventions have had. He no longer dismisses them as those jackets, but he now calls them my son's invention.

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7: From PRX, this is the Moth Radio Hour. I'm Sarah Austin Janus. This show is live from Johannesburg, where the theme was We Rise. Here's our host, artist Lebo Mashilo.
8: And now we travel to South Africa. Our storyteller is from right here at home. And when I ask them the same question, we can all fall down, but what is that one thing that you need in your toolkit to rise up? They said a Lebo Mathosa and FKA Twigs playlist. 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
9: It's 1995. I am 10 years old. Nelson Mandela is president. And there is this sense of transformation, newness, hope in South Africa. And that feeling

0: It's all over my village in Limpopo. People are trying new things. There are these youth groups that pop up. People are doing ballroom dancing, beauty pageants, drum majorettes. One night, my mother sits us down, my father, my cousins and I, and my baby sister, and she announces that she is going to run in the local government elections, the first ones, as a councillor. She is not asking, she's telling us, because that's exactly the kind of woman that my mother was. When she decided to do something, she would get up and do it herself. If there was part of the road that was flooded, she would pick up a wheelbarrow and then go and start working. If you join her, fine. If you don't, it's okay. But on Saturday morning, you don't sleep in. I lean in and I say, family, since we're making announcements, I have decided to participate in a beauty pageant. I am going to join one of these child pageants and I'm going to win. My mother looks at me and she's like, look, I know you love things, you know. When we use our generator to watch TV, I'm the one who doesn't want it to stop. I want to be inside the TV. I want to be with the glamorous people. I go through all the magazines. I want to be in there and I love pageants. And my mother says, but you're so shy. You don't know how to stand in front of people. Don't you prefer to be at home telling your stories to the trees and our chickens? And I say, no, I'm going to do it. And when I win, when I become Mr. South Africa, you are going to be the one who's proud that you encouraged me. And so I go into my first pageant ready. I rip off pages from magazines. I learn how to pose. I learn how to smile like the beauty queens. And I start learning to walk like Naomi Campbell. I invite my friends, my girlfriends and I all practice together. And by the time we arrive at the pageant, the organizer looks at us and she's like, oh, you don't need my help. I mean, she has to help me walk a little bit more like a boy. She's like, look, you are with the boys, but I love the enthusiasm. And I go for it. It's every day after school. We go, we practice. We are 10, 11. It's wonderful. And on the day of the pageant, my mother takes me to get my hair done. I get a cut and an S curl. I put on my giant linen pants, a navy double mesmerized polo shirt, and a velvet smoking jacket. It's all mismatched, but it works for me. And at the event, it's fun. My friends and I, you know, we're doing little dance routines. We're walking back and forth. I forget how to not walk like Naomi Campbell. I smile at everyone. I start waving as if I've already won. And one of the reasons I did this is that I had known that I was some different kind of boy. And sometimes I'd feel left alone, I'd feel a little bit judged, I'd feel kind of shunned. And there was a part of me that thought, if someone chose me as a beauty king and literally raised me up on a pedestal, then maybe people would leave me alone and think, oh, that's someone important. The judges ask us, who is your role model? And I say, Miss South Africa, Basitana Makgalemele. Because I want to become Mr. South Africa. And they're like, wait, are you sure you don't mean Miss South Africa? Later, they're announcing who won. And they start with the second prince. Someone else's name is mentioned. The first prince, someone else. And then the winner, Mr. Badimung. Lebohang Mogashwa. Me! I wear that sash and that plastic crown with pride. And I rush home and I tell my mother, and my mother is so proud of me, she's so happy. And she is in the middle of her own campaign. She's preparing speeches. Her message for the campaign is itireleng, do it for yourselves. And she's running as an independent. Not because she hates politics, but she would say to us that it's because everything that she was doing in our village, she was doing it as just a member of the community. And at that time, everyone was into the campaign. A lot of the mothers loved that this woman, she was not yet 40. This young woman was energetic and doing this. But then I tell her that I'm going to enter a second pageant. And she's like, oh no, I thought this was a once-off. I'm like, well, you are not stopping. The new pageant is a little bit different. The age group ranges from 10 to 17. And they have a different way of working. They announced that we are going to have the dreaded swimsuit section. Girls will be wearing their swimming costumes, and boys will wear board shorts and be shirtless. The idea of walking in front of people shirtless with my soft belly and my soft chest terrifies me. But I don't tell my mother. I keep going because I think, well, you've committed to this. I have to walk straighter. I can't smile. I have to put on a boyish scowl. Because at that time, pageants had this sense of possibility. It wasn't just like a silly thing. You had this sense that you could win a village pageant, and then you would go and do something in the city, and then you'd have a provincial one, and then at some point you would do a national pageant. And I thought, if I went all the way, I could meet Miss South Africa. And so I do my best boy walk. I see other boys. They're 13, some of them are starting to develop muscles. And this time around, my outfit is a little bit subdued, but it's fine. And then they announce the winners. Again, second prince, first prince, and then the winner. Lebohang Mogashwa. And I am on a roll. I go home, I tell my mother, and she's like, is this the last one? I think she was starting to get concerned about where this would go. But there was something else happening. Her campaign was no longer fun. People would criticize the fact that someone like her, who used to be a domestic worker, didn't know how to do the job that would be required. And people started judging the fact that all these young men who were working with her, why were they coming and going? Where's the husband? My father was working in Johannesburg. One night, after her team left, a car parks outside our house. It's there for a couple of minutes, and then it drives off. But then it comes back the following night, and the following night, staying longer and longer. My mother becomes rattled. So she blows out all the candles in our house and barricades my cousins and I in her bedroom. She takes this old toy gun and stands by the window, opens the window, and yells, "Ntlogeleng! Leave me alone!" The car drives off. My cousins and I say to her, what if they actually had guns? What were you going to do? And she says, with a shaky voice, no one else can decide when I stop. This is what I want to do, and I will not be intimidated. And so I go into my third pageant, galvanized by my mother's strength. These 13-year-olds and 14-year-olds that I'm competing with are doing push-ups before we practice. They compare muscles. They sort of start to walk a little bit more like male models. And one of them looks at me. And he's like, this is not for girls. I still don't tell my mother. And on the day of that pageant, I steal a little bit of my mother's Elizabeth Arden perfume to strengthen myself. I put a little bit of Vaseline on my non-existent muscles to sort of look a bit strong. And I stand on the edge of the hall where we're walking, and I see the audience. And my mother's words come back to me. You don't know how to be in front of people. This is going to be so difficult for you. But I've already committed. Stand on the edge. The music is playing. And I am wearing my father's pants, black trousers, a black shirt, and my velvet jacket. I look a little bit like a baby undertaker, but it's fine. I take a deep breath. And then I start walking. But as I'm about to move, the organizer yanks off my glasses. And he says they don't go with my look. And so I'm walking, blurry-eyed, terrified, scowling and trying to look like a man and thinking, how did I end up here at this most unglamorous place? It's time to announce the winners. They start with the second prince. Someone has mentioned. First prince, Lebogang Mogashoa. I've come in second place. I'm standing in front of all these people and I immediately weep. At first, it looks like tears of joy, but I cry so much that it's clear that I am crushed. I mean, one would think that with everything that was going on, I would be relieved just to be, you know, one of the top three. But I had invested so much. And then I noticed that everyone could see that I was crying because I was hurt. So then I started asking for my glasses. I was like, oh no, I can't see. That's why I'm crying. I need my glasses. I mean, even today when I go back home, there are still people who are like, do you remember when you cried and you said you needed your glasses? But we all knew that you were mad because you didn't win. I go back home weeping. I go into my mother's bedroom. She's working on her campaign, approving posters, deciding what she's going to wear on election day, wondering what else can be done to convince people that she can do the job. I finally tell her everything. I tell her how difficult it's been. I tell her that I thought I was doing this thing that was going to bring fun for me, but now I find myself so terrified. She listens to me, and then she says, it's okay. You wanted to do something and you tried. You can cry. Cry as much as you want. But tomorrow, you will rise up and you will do something else. You can do a pageant that feels more fun. You can do ballroom dancing. Or you can keep telling stories to our trees and chickens. You will just do something else. A few weeks later, it's election day. And my mother is ready. She wears this giant, puffy, black and gold dress with a hat to match. She looks like she's going to her own pageant. And I'm excited. I think, well, if I didn't win, then at least my mother will win. And then later she comes back and she tells us how it went. She came in second, just like me. Which was huge for an independent campaign. Yes. But she was still upset because she thought maybe having the position will help galvanize the work that she was already doing. She was upset. And she went to bed early. But true to her words, she woke up the next morning and she did something new. Along with the group that she was working with, they went on to organize and started an adult learning center in our village. They used empty land to plant food. And they didn't wait for our village to be noticed. They campaigned hard for our village to get electricity, and by 1997 we did.
1: Yeah.
0: And today I am not a beauty king or beauty queen, but I wake up every day and I write these narratives for film, TV, theater, and where no matter the genre, I write about these characters who always stand out and stand up. Thank you.
2: That was Lebo Mohashwa. He's the writer-producer of the Netflix drama Savage Beauty. He lives in Johannesburg with his soon-to-be husband, and he's producing a new series celebrating his childhood love of fabulous women doing terrible things. After her run for office, his mother Joyce successfully campaigned for their village to be electrified. And at her funeral in 2013, people eulogized her as the woman who brought light to their village. You can find out more about the Moth's global community workshops and Moth events all around the world by going to themoth.org. While you're there, you will also see a photo of Lebo in his pageantry finest. In a moment, our last story, a Kenyan woman redefines what's normal for girls.

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6: From PRX, this is the Moth Radio Hour. I'm Sarah Austin Jeunesse. We're listening to We Rise, recorded live at a moth night in South Africa, produced in partnership with the Gates Foundation at the University of Johannesburg. Here again is the host of the night, Lebo Mashile.
7: For our last story, we travel all the way to Kenya. And when we ask our storyteller the same question, we can all fall down, but what do you need in your toolkit to rise up? 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Hey, it's about to get real, Chomies. 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
8: I'm the firstborn in a family of six girls. And I was born to an adventurous mother and a very reserved father. They made an amazing couple, I tell you that. And so my mom used to push me to do things that in my village and tribe were not normal for girls. This one time, my cousin Tony came to visit and he was picking berries up a tree. And my mom told him, don't give her those berries. No, because I was waiting down there. And she was like, Wamaitha, can you go up there and get the berries yourself? And she assisted me to ride bikes. I was skating in the mud in broken basins. I was playing football. And that in my tribe was termed as Wanjakehe. That is too much of a boy to be a girl. And the villagers were talking, she's messed up goods. She's messed her reproductive system. She's not okay. She's not a girl. At the age of 5, we got our first second-born sister, and I became a mother and a nanny. For those of us who want to be honest, in the African village, and I was carrying them on my back, and 11 years later, I had raised 5 girls. I became their caretaker. But to the extent that they fall sick, and instead of calling their mother, they would call me. And that was a huge thing. It actually led me to become a doctor. Because then I realized that I wanted to take care of children. That I wanted to ensure they have a chance to live. Because of the love that I had given my sisters and they had given me back. Fast forward to when I'm 19, I go to med school. First day I'm in the morgue. And I faint. So I call my mom. And she's like, did anybody else faint? I'm like, no. She's like, can you go back to class and learn, Elizabeth? And at that point, I realized that not only was there the spirit of adventure or the thrill for it, but she was also pushing me to get and achieve whatever I wanted to achieve. Unexpectedly, at 23, she died. And my dad had died 4 years earlier. So I was the actual mother and provider to my 5 sisters. And I was in med school, I was hustling, and I was taking care of them. It was not easy. But you know, we had to go through life, right? We weren't giving up. And we didn't have any boys to fight for us, so we had to be the boys. So at 26, my second born sister then is 21. She's able to take care of the girls. I'm done with med school. I'm posted to northeastern Kenya. It's the hardest place to work. At that time, there was Al-Shabaab. There was militia. There was insecurity at the amber level. But then they also had the poorest health indicators. They had the highest levels of maternal mortalities and the highest levels of neonatal mortalities. And I was sharp. I was the best in my class. I have my name in the University of Nairobi's board in 2005 as the best med student. And I was like, I want to go there. One, for the adventure of it. Maybe I might find love in the desert. But also to know how they live. And I also wanted to make a difference. I wanted to save the lives of those children and save the lives of those women and ensure that they don't die for something that can be prevented. So I reported a day earlier. That's how excited I was. I was given a big house as the district medical officer and I had neighbors and all that. And I started programs that would take services closer to the people. Those are pastoralists. They don't most of the time come to the health facilities. So I needed to get to them where they were. But I didn't find love. Not there. We used to go for seminars though. And, you know, not in the desert. In the towns, I found this young guy at the age of 28. And I think I fell in love. Distance though was a challenge. Maybe it kept me grounded sort of. I was worried about being too adventurous and losing him, but I was there and we fell in love. At 30, in my tribe, if you're not married, people talk. And I didn't have my mother or father to fight for me this time. And the rumors came back. She's spoiled goods. Her reproductive system, remember? Remember what she used to do when she was young? This is the repercussions of that. I had to get married. So I got married to that guy. I didn't date too many men. That one guy, lucky me, huh? So I got married. And soon after, we got my firstborn son. And 3 months in, I was okay. I was waking up, feeding the baby, clothing him. I had a nanny though. You know, baby language and stuff. I don't even know if he understood. But at 4 months, I was done. Not because I don't love my son. I do. But I was I was empty. I was very empty. I was not fulfilled, if I may say. I needed to go back to work. So I talked to my husband and he says, okay, short distances, don't put yourself in the line of danger. And I did that and, you know, short trips, I'm back home, I'm seeing them, and I got pregnant again. And this time I think I was rushing against time. They say at 35, risky pregnancy, right? Oh, thank medicine. Now that is not a challenge. But then I was rushing so that I can get them babies before 35. So second born comes, same routine, 3 months in. But at the 4th month, I am completely done. I'm borderline postpartum depression. I love that guy. I love those kids. But there's this emptiness in my chest. And I'm looking at my kids. They are privileged. They have everything. And their kids somewhere are dying. And I would be making a difference in their lives. I would be saving them. I kind of felt like a disciple that God was pushing to make sure that I take care of them. So at 4 a.m., I woke up my husband. And I told him, I can't do this anymore. It felt like it was the end of a marriage. I was angry at him, angry at the nanny. I sort of wasn't okay, you know. And he just told me, Wamaitha, go back to sleep. We are not having this conversation now. Well, when he calls me by my traditional name, I know it's serious, huh? Women. So I zip it and go back to sleep and wait for an appropriate time, not 4 a.m. So that evening he comes home and we have this intense conversation. But at the end of it, he says, I know you're happiest when you're working. But I will ask you one thing. Don't love your work more than you love me and your kids. And don't put yourself in the line of danger. So 1 year later, I'm going back to Garissa to take vaccines. And like 3 months before, KMTC had been attacked by Al-Shabaab. And so everything there was chaos. But there was a measles outbreak and over 100 children had died. And I couldn't sleep at night. It felt like it was my cause. So I went to Garissa. The locals didn't want to go there. Everything was in the amber. But who is like me? Adventurers. the thrill, but also the desire to ensure that those children are taken care of. And I knew I could. So I look for a solution. I tell the county director, get me guards, get me escort cars. And he gets me policemen and we are on our way. These guys are strong, man. They got these vests, these guns and all. And I'm thinking, I'm very safe. Huh? And I ask them, how is the Al-Shabaab issue? They say, we've handled them. We've had a few incidences, but I think we're okay. You know, it's not as bad as it was. And we make idle talk. But 50 minutes in, and I hear this loud noise, so loud. And a few seconds later, another loud noise shatters the glass. And at that point, people are yelling. But there's this one policeman is shouting, we are under attack. It's an ambush. Get down. Get down. And I'm in the back seat of a Land Cruiser. And you know, the driver's seat and the back seat and my feet over there, like this big mass. I wasn't squeezed. I actually felt safe. It's like they were protecting me in sorts. And then the car stops. Everyone is down. They're shooting back. And at that point, my life is flashing in front of me. The choices I've made, the decisions I've made. There's nothing as hard as knowing you're about to die and then your husband is going to marry someone who will choose whether to love your children or not. So a few minutes later, this policeman tells me, get down, Lisa, madam, get down. They're shooting the car. The bullets are going through the car. They're really low. They'll get you. Get. I can't move. I'm frozen. I can't stand. My fear took over. So they pull me down and put me on the ground. And one of them lies on top of me. I think they are worried I run, you know, because you don't know what a scared person would do. And at that point, a bullet brushes my hair. And I've had enough. And the adventure, the thrill, the desire to take care of those babies, I black out. I have nothing more to give. I'm done. And I wake up an hour later. And we are in the car. I don't know how they got me in the car. I'm heavy though. So I don't know how they do that. But they do it. And we are headed not to Garissa, but towards Lagdera. And in my mind, I'm like, what? Why would you be going towards more danger? And they tell me we lost one of our own. So it cannot be in vain. We have to complete this mission. I rant. I'm angry. But I'm defeated. Because honestly, I think we need to complete the mission as well. So I go quiet. And we get to Lagdera. And when we get there, we take the vaccines. The joy on the faces of the healthcare providers. The children that came to receive us. Made me temporarily forget I almost lost my life. We get back to Garissa and I'm in this room alone and I break down. My wells can't stop. And at that point I say, I won't do this again. I'm going to love my husband. I'm going to love my babies and I'm going to be near them to take care of them. So we go home and I tell my husband that I have decided to not go back to the danger zones. And he says, That's weird, because you're happiest when you're at work. He thought he didn't like me working. But well, I didn't want to dive into that conversation. So I stayed home, and then 8 months in, I'm not okay. And we can never have a happy moment in that house. And he tells me, just go back to work, you know, just go back to work. We can't live like this. So I make a call, and I'm back to work. But this time I choose how I work and I go to the field 40% of my time and 60% of it I'm at home and I'm able to take care of them and protect them and love on them. And what I've learned is that a strong woman is a woman who knows when to stop, when to pause and reflect, and when to actually strike a balance, because we also need to live a full life. Thank you very much.

0: Choki.
1: Lisa Muchoki is still navigating these two worlds. She says balancing the heavy, vital work of health systems leadership with the chaotic, beautiful energy of a house full of kids and animals is exactly what keeps me grounded right now. Here's our host, Lebo Mashile, to close us out.
0: Joburg, you have been spectacular. Performing for you is like a hug for the soul. We love you so much. We love how animated you are. We love the way you listen. We love the way you don't listen when you listen even. The way you're on stage with everybody, you rock. You fill us up, and we hope that these stories have filled you up. Go well, good night, God bless, and thank you.
1: That's it for this episode of the Moth Radio Hour. Thank you for listening, and we hope you'll join us next time.

0: Social media algorithms reward repetition. If a song is funny or catchy and people interact with it, the algorithm will then push that song to more people since it's proven to drive engagement on the app. The same is true of memes or words in general, since trending metadata like hashtags will also be pushed to people who previously shown interest in similar content. Creators are very aware of this. And we actively use trending audios or hashtags to make our videos perform better. In the wake of the Rizzler song, for example, we saw an explosion of people making videos with the words Riz, Gyat, and Skibbity, because they knew those videos would do well. And as a result, the word spread. Language has always been a little bit like a virus. Words are transmitted from one host to another, reproducing and changing as they infect different people along social networks. But now the literally viral nature of social media is accelerating this process from start to finish. In the span of just a year, a word like Riz can go from complete obscurity to becoming the Oxford English Dictionary Word of the Year. And the algorithm is the culprit, but influencers are the accomplices. We use whatever tricks we can to keep you entertained, because that makes our videos do better, which helps us earn a living. This means that we often end up creating and spreading words that help the system.
1: Clearly, you understand how the algorithm works in that you have

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5: I'm Linda Kenyon with these headlines. Starting today, the U.S. is imposing 50% tariffs on $20 billion worth of Canadian products. The tariffs are kicking in after last-ditch negotiations failed. Canadian Prime Minister Mark Carney says Canada will match those tariffs. President Trump has announced his administration will temporarily allow more beef imports into the U.S. without triggering higher tariffs. The president says the imported beef will be sold at 25% below current market rates. Some Republicans are criticizing the move, fearing it will harm American ranchers. And Supreme Court Chief Justice John Roberts has signed a temporary order allowing work on President Trump's ballroom to continue, at least for now. I'm Linda Kenyon, NPR News, Washington.

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5: I'm Linda Kenyon with these headlines. President Trump is thanking the U.S. Supreme Court for allowing construction on his ballroom to continue, at least temporarily. Chief Justice John Roberts signed a temporary order as the court considers an emergency appeal. The president campaigned in South Carolina yesterday on behalf of Darlene Graham. She's filling her late brother Lindsey Graham's seat in the U.S. Senate on an interim basis, but is seeking a full term in the November elections. First, she has to get through Tuesday's runoff election against Republican Representative Ralph Norman. Russian and Ukrainian drone and missile strikes have killed at least four people overnight. The attacks come a day after a drone strike hit a shopping center in Ukraine that killed 16 and wounded 130. I'm Linda Kenyon, NPR News.

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12: I'm Linda Kenyon with these headlines. The United States is imposing 50% tariffs on $20 billion worth of Canadian products after last-ditch trade negotiations failed. Canadian Prime Minister Mark Carney says Canada will match those tariffs dollar for dollar and said the U.S. made last-minute changes he deemed unfair. Iran's president claims the world has accepted that Iran won its war with the United States and that the war should end since Iran controls the Strait of Hormuz and has not given in to U.S. demands. And Somali pirates have hijacked an oil tanker off Yemen, marking a resurgence in piracy. The Eritrean-flagged tanker is managed by a UAE-based company. I'm Linda Kenyon, NPR News, Washington.

0: It's now just a few hours since we saw the resupply operation. We're in the ship's library. It's 11:30 at night. Summer Anderson is on a schedule where her work shift just ended. But before she goes to sleep, she comes here and waits online for a half hour to get onto one of the computers where she can do email. While she waits, I ask her about her job, which involves moving airplanes around from one spot to another. But she cuts this off.
1: You want to talk about something interesting?
0: Sure, let's talk about something interesting.
1: My job's not interesting. No. Tedious.
0: What are you liking about being on board?
1: I actually love the Navy. I don't like my job per se, but I love the whole military. I like the lifestyle.
0: Which part of the lifestyle?
1: It becomes kind of like a big family. You just, you know, y'all love the other, y'all dress and talk and eat the same exact things. You know, we shower in the same exact showers. It becomes like a culture.
0: Summer's friend Melissa walks into the library. She's older than Summer, 25. Summer's just 19. And is here to write email back home.
2: Well, I'm a single mom. For my son's kindergarten class, he has to email me, so that's why I stay up for the extra hour after work to read them.
0: I'd assumed that Summer would also be writing to people back home, but she tells me no. She's writing to friends on the ship. It's the only way to keep up with people, she says. Everybody works different hours, and there is a lot to keep up with.
1: Yeah, that's the other thing about the ship is rumors just fly. It's amazing. I found out the other day that I liked somebody I never even met. It's just... Rumors are amazing on a ship. Because people get bored. Idle gossip. And it just goes way out of proportion. Like, it's really actually kind of funny.
0: Most of the rumors on board have to do with when they're going to get to go to shore. These circulate constantly. The second biggest subject?
1: Just, you know, other people. It's kind of like high school sometimes.
2: Yeah, it's like a small town in the outskirts of nowhere. You know, how everybody knows everything about everybody. I mean, you can walk up to someone, look at their name tag, and be like, oh, that's who they were talking about. Okay.
0: This conversation about rumors ends up getting Alex and Wendy and I in a little bit of trouble, mostly because of me. I find the entire subject so interesting that I bring it up the next place we visit, the ship's laundry. I'm having what I think is a perfectly innocent conversation with an airman named Jason Best. His regular job is to work on high-tech aviation electronics. But the way the Navy works is that when you first report to a ship, you do 90 days at one of the jobs that nobody signs up for when they join the Navy. But the Navy has to have someone do, or you can't actually run a Navy. Cleaning, or serving food, or doing laundry. Thousands of pounds a day of laundry, stacked in bags to the ceiling.
3: 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This dryer holds about

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1: Hey, it's Francis Lam, host of The Splendid Table. 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That's anything but kids' food. We talk with renowned chef and, more importantly, dad, David Nayfeld. And we have the most majestic cookbook ever written about instant ramen. No, really, it's great. It's coming up on The Splendid Table.
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3: 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NPR for the Treasure Coast. WQCS weather. Good morning. Mostly sunny to start, then a chance of showers and thunderstorms this afternoon. High 93. Tonight, a chance of showers and thunderstorms, then partly cloudy. Low 75. Tomorrow, mirrors today. Mostly sunny, then scattered storms by late day. High 93. Right now on the Treasure Coast, it's 91. At WQCS.
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7: 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Hey, I'm Latif Nasser. This is Radiolab. Today we're going to focus on a place that you've almost certainly visited before. Maybe not willingly. Maybe not even consciously, and it may have saved your life. I'm talking about the emergency room. This episode, our trusty medical correspondent, Avir Mitra, takes us inside two different ERs, two different times, two different places, to see two of the most pivotal and transformative moments in modern emergency medicine. Our first story takes place in rural Nebraska in the 1970s. And a quick warning, this episode features some quite gruesome and gory injuries. So if you're sensitive to that sort of thing, or listening to someone who is, you might want to skip this one.
5: So is today a day off, or are you working later?
8: I'm working overnight tonight.
5: Oh, man.
8: I work at midnight.
4: Oh.
5: Hey, I'm Lulu Miller.
7: I'm Latif Nasser. This is Radiolab.
5: What are the tides bringing into the ER right now?
8: Oh, man. I mean, it'll be like everyone thinking they're dying, but it's allergies.
5: Okay.
8: Like, but no, this never happens to me. I'm like, I'm pretty sure this does happen to you.
7: Today, we're here with our ER doctor correspondent, Avir Mitra. And this time, he's got a story for us from the trauma bay.
8: Yeah. So, you know, in the ER, I guess I'm lucky or cursed enough to see all sorts of crazy things.
9: Let's move them.
8: You know, it's like everything from appendicitis to strokes to broken bones. But sometimes
9: on your count, Fania,
8: it's like a trauma.
10: One, two, three.
8: Like something really bad just happens to a person out of nowhere.
9: How's the airway?
8: Like a gunshot wound, drowning, stabbing, car crash. And all of a sudden,
9: 300.
8: Their life is in the balance.
5: Ugh.
8: So as you can imagine, when a trauma happens, your job is to act quickly. You have to think quickly. You have to get very focused very quickly.
4: Yeah.
8: Because my job in that situation is to keep that patient alive and stabilize them, get them to the point where we can send them to the surgeon where they can get fixed up.
5: Okay.
8: And at this point, I feel like I can do a pretty good job of that. But that was definitely not always the case for me. I still remember one of my first trauma cases where it was a guy who just drank too much. You know, this is in New York, and he was walking to catch the subway, tripped, fell onto the subway tracks, and got hit by a train.
7: Oh, my God.
8: Yeah. So, like, we get the call. Ambulance brings this guy in, and his feet are in a bag. Like, his feet are separate from him in a bag.
5: Oh,
8: and
5: oh my God.
8: He's got a head injury. Bring him onto the gurney, and I'm just like, I can't get over the fact that there are these feet in a bag, you know, and I'm looking at all the wrong things. Like I remember looking at his fingernails and just being like, oh, his hands kind of look like mine, you know, and just all these thoughts are racing through my mind. None of them are useful. And I just froze.
7: Hmm.
8: And I mean, I just have a ton of memories like this, you know, during my training. But the truth is, I've gotten to the point where I'm pretty good at this. Like, I can save a life in a trauma situation. And it's because of this different way of thinking. It's the way that we've all learned in the trauma bay how to think. And it's pretty counterintuitive. When I looked into it, it sort of all originates from this one kind of insane story.
5: Interesting. There's a story waiting in that change?
8: There's a story.
5: Okay.
8: It starts with this guy. His name's Jim Steiner. This is in February of 1976. Jim's a doctor. He's not just any doctor. He's kind of a big deal. He's an orthopedic surgeon. He works at this big hospital in Lincoln, Nebraska.
5: Okay.
8: And him and his family, they're heading back from this wedding that they were just at in California. So it's him, his wife, Charlene, and he's got four kids, Chris, Kim, Rick, and Randy.
11: I remember it was a really nice day, completely clear, you know, in California. That's a really nice time of the year.
8: This is Randy. He was seven at the time.
11: We got to the airport and we just stand around and talk and watch the planes come and go, you know, the little airplanes coming and landing. I wish that I could just have a Polaroid of that moment, because it was the last time we were ever going to have a moment like that. At any rate,
8: eventually they get on this little six-seater plane,
11: the B-55 Beechcraft Baron.
8: And Jim's up in the cockpit because he's actually an amateur pilot.
5: Whoa.
8: Yeah. So he's flying them home to Nebraska.
11: My dad did all his checks. He got the weather report, contacted the FAA, and gave him a flight plan. And we took off and headed east.
8: So they fly through New Mexico. They go through Kansas.
11: And just spent my time looking at the world below.
8: And as they're coming into Nebraska, all of a sudden, a pretty unexpected cloud cover just appeared and kind of started to engulf the plane.
5: Oh, no.
8: So now it's foggy, and Jim really can't see anything.
11: It was getting near 6 o'clock at this point in time, so the sun was going down.
8: And it's just getting darker and darker, and the air pressure is changing around him.
11: My dad had started to get a bad feeling, and he decided that he was going to go under the clouds and, you know, make sure that he's had visual with the ground.
8: He was trying to get to about 500 feet to sort of orient himself, but it turns out his altimeter, which is telling you how high or low you are, is getting thrown off.
11: So he thought he was flying 500 feet above the ground. He was flying about 50 feet above the ground. And we were moving at almost 200 miles an hour. God, probably less than 30 seconds later, the plane went right through two large pine trees. And then all of a sudden, everything stopped.

0: The plane had crashed into the middle of this huge 100-acre cornfield in the middle of nowhere, Nebraska.
1: Oh.
0: So Jim gets knocked out.
2: He had a broken rib. He, you know, he had a hole in his face. His eye was completely swollen shut.
0: And when he comes to, he starts looking around. And he looks to his right, and Charlene is just not there.
3: Wait, meaning?
0: She's like, she's nowhere to be. Like, that part of the plane is gone.
1: Oh, no.
0: He looks behind him. He sees that all the kids are alive, but they've got all these different injuries.
2: My whole scalp was ripped back all the way to my skull. And my sister had a big chunk out of her face.
0: And three of them, Randy, Rick, and Kim, are knocked out. They're unconscious. So Jim just snapped into doctor mode. He pulled his kids out of the plane and set them on the ground.
2: Did a quick assessment of us there.
0: Randy had this huge gash on the back of his leg.
2: So he went and pulled out a bunch of suitcases to get clothes out of so he could fashion a tourniquet.
0: And once Jim got their wounds under control, he went looking for Charlene.
2: He shouted for her and was looking for her. And he'd walked about 25 feet before he found her. And she was dead. She didn't suffer, for whatever that's worth.
3: Oh, my God.
0: Yeah. And as far as the kids go, it was pretty clear, like, if he didn't get them to a hospital, they were going to die, too.
2: Yeah.
0: So Jim's out there with these kids for 8 hours.
1: 8 hours?
2: 8 hours.
0: You got to remember, this is the 70s, so there's no cell phones, there's no GPS. It's so foggy, he can't even see anything. And it's freezing cold, so he's covering them with clothes to keep them warm.
2: My dad was getting pretty frustrated because he really couldn't believe that nobody knew we were missing. But eventually, as the fog began to lift and the clouds began to lift, all of a sudden, this moon came out.
0: And so Jim could see what's around him.
2: He could see the tree line we came from. He could see the field rolling out from around him.
0: And he decides to go looking for the nearest road.
2: Try and get us some help.
0: Eventually, he finds this road that's like less than a mile away. He flags down this car with a couple guys in it. They pick up the kids and they make their way to the closest hospital.
2: In a little town called Hebron, about 5 miles down the road.
0: So finally, after being like stranded for hours, they arrive at this hospital.
1: Oh, thank God.
0: Well, you would think so, but the reason I'm actually telling you this story is because of what happened next at that hospital.
4: When we pulled into the parking lot, the guys who were in the car with us jumped out and ran to the front door of the hospital.
0: And the front door is locked.
3: Oh, my God.
0: So they're banging on the door, and they see a couple nurses inside.
4: One of the nurses walked up to the front door.
0: And she's like, the hospital's closed. Sorry, we can't let you in because there's no doctor here.
1: But Jim's a doctor.
0: Yeah, exactly. And Jim is like in disbelief.
4: From his experience, you know, at the hospital in Lincoln General, it was 24-hour access there. They would have had a whole army of people showing up to stabilize us, to get us in there.
0: And so Jim Steiner, he just walks up and smashes his hand into the glass door, leaving this like blood-soaked palm print. And he says something like, the doctor is here.
4: Open this door.
0: So they unlock the door.
4: My father kind of just burst in.
0: They page a couple doctors and nurses. And in the meantime, Jim just takes charge.
4: He had to get the gurneys out into the parking lot and start getting us loaded on there and then getting us wheeled into the hospital.
5: The one boy, the oldest boy, he was conscious. He had a broken arm and he could talk. Now, the other three, they were unconscious. They had dried blood on them. They were cold.
0: This is Helen Bowman. A nurse called in that night.
5: I have seen a lot of nasty cases, but this was the worst.
1: Yeah.
4: So my dad was doing the initial assessment on us. He was trying to get the nurses to help with taking vitals.
0: Eventually, two doctors showed up on the scene.
4: Dr. Pemery and Dr. Bunting showed up.
0: And so Jim's like, okay, great.
4: He got a sense of comfort from them saying, okay, we'll start handling. Since there were two doctors, it would be a little easier to triage and to start working on the treatment plan.
0: But Jim wasn't exactly letting go of the reins. From his perspective,
4: they were really just running around like chickens with their head cut off.
0: They seemed completely overwhelmed by the situation.
5: It was chaos. It was just total chaos.
0: I mean, Jim wasn't making their jobs easy.
5: He was very agitated.
2: He started yelling, barking out orders.
0: But that's because these doctors and nurses, they didn't know how to handle all these injuries.
4: One of the nurses had gone out and gotten a suture kit to start stitching up the back of my leg. My dad freaked out. He said, you know, this is going to require surgery to close. You can't just come in here and suture this up.
0: And it wasn't just that they didn't know how to treat these kids. They didn't know who to treat first.
4: Basically, if it looked bad, that's what they started on. You know, they saw that I had a 6-inch section of my scalp pulled back and that my sister had blood all over her face and she had a cut over her eye.
0: So they were focused on them. But all the while, Rick, who wasn't covered in blood,
4: he had the most serious injury.
0: He was drifting in and out of consciousness and sort of like thrashing around and like, Jim knew that this must mean that he had a pretty serious head injury.
4: And knowing what he knew about head and neck injuries and how they work together, he wanted to get head and neck x-rays right away.
0: But after like pushing and pushing and pushing them to do the x-rays,
4: all they did was x-ray the skull. My dad asked him about the x-ray of the neck. The doctor just blew it off. He said, I see no reason to do that.
0: And at that point, Jim just broke.
2: That's when my dad said, you people don't know what you're doing. You leave us alone. You are no longer caring for my family.
4: You've got to get us to Lincoln. You've got to get us to Lincoln General.
0: So after all this stuff, a helicopter lands in the parking lot of this small hospital. They get the family onto the helicopter, fly them over to Lincoln General.
2: They got us into ambulances and took us to the emergency room at Lincoln General Hospital.
0: When they get there, like a dozen doctors descend on the family.
2: The beehive got hit and everybody jumped into action and started taking care of us. And so I was going to go to surgery.
0: And at this point, you know, Jim is seeing his close coworkers and they're like, Jim, get on the bed. You know, we're putting you under, like, goodbye, you know? And he's finally lets go of the reins and becomes the patient.
2: He did. And, you know, he managed to calm down. We were all in the same room.
0: Three of the kids were still in comas.
2: I was in a coma for 3 days. Kim and Rick were in a coma for 7.
0: But eventually, they all woke up, and they all survived.
1: Oh. Wow. Huh.
3: Okay, that's great.
0: Yeah. So the family return to their lives. They try to move on from this insane tragedy.
2: I was dealing with a lot of stuff. Obviously, the death of my mother. You know, my brother Rick had a fairly slow recovery. But even more, my dad was very lonely. He had 4 kids that he was now raising on his own. He still had an incredible amount of guilt.
0: I mean, I never got to talk to Jim about any of this. He passed away this year. But according to Randy, he just became totally obsessed with what went wrong in the ER in Hebron that day.
2: He spent a lot of time complaining about it and saying, I don't get this. How could this happen? And, you know, it's 1976 and it's, you know, we're still dealing with hospitals that have no idea how to handle, you know, a mass casualty event, not even a really significant mass casualty event. There are 5 of us.
0: The thing is, as angry as he was, Jim knew it wasn't actually the fault of the doctors or the nurses there.
2: As he thought about it, and he knew they were competent. He knew they weren't, you know, yokels. You know, it's not the people.
0: It's just that they weren't trained to deal with emergencies like this, which are completely different from someone coming into the ER with a stomach ache or eye infection. Like, the second a trauma comes in, you're already behind the eight ball. You're already behind this flaming blaze. You have to act fast to save their life. And how fast or even what to do in these emergencies, it wasn't really known. Like, at the time, in the mid-70s, emergency medicine was a new field. There weren't a lot of specialists.
6: Yeah, so the people who staffed emergency departments in rural parts of the country were usually family physicians or general practitioners.
0: This is Dr. Sharon Henry. She's a professor of trauma surgery at Shock Trauma in Baltimore.
6: You know, as long as you had completed medical school and perhaps an internship, you were qualified to work in an emergency department.
0: And even in the big city hospitals with ER specialists, like, a lot of the doctors were really just figuring it out on the fly.
7: Correct. I didn't have any training. I learned what I learned in the ER. So whatever rolled through the ER doors. And
0: so this is Ron Craig. He worked with Jim at Lincoln General.
7: I worked in Lincoln General Hospital's emergency room for 3 years.
0: And he wasn't just a colleague. Like, he knew Jim. They went to church together. They were friends. So he was one of the people that Jim was talking to about all of this all the time.
7: One day, Jim Steiner was in the doctor's lounge with me. And he was complaining rather loudly about the state of affairs in rural hospitals when it comes to trauma.
2: And that was the point where Ron Craig came to it and said, Steiner, why don't you stop bitching about it and do something?
7: I apparently said something to the effect of put your money where your mouth is or put up and shut up.
0: So the two of them start meeting up.
7: In my dining room.
4: For a couple of hours.
0: Randy Steiner again.
4: Just to talk about it.
0: And they're like, okay, so one of the things that makes trauma so hard is that it can involve all different types of injuries. And even just one gunshot, right? It could cause internal bleeding, a broken bone, damage to your lung, your liver, your spine. So which one do you deal with first and how do you deal with it? Like each of those injuries requires a different specialist doctor. So Jim and Ron start by calling all those different kinds of doctors.
6: Experts.
0: This is Dr. Henry again.
6: Let's go to the thoracic surgeons.
0: Asking them, how do we deal with your part of it? Like, take the internal bleeding. Like, what's the first thing we do to save someone from that?
4: What did you do to treat that?
7: And I just took notes.
0: Then they go to a heart doctor.
6: Yeah, the heart's kind of important.
0: And say, okay, if the bullet went through the heart, like, what do we do first for that?
4: This is what I did in this case. This worked. That patient lived. This patient died.
7: So what went wrong there? What should we do differently?
0: They called lung doctors.
6: Orthopedists.
0: Urologists.
6: Neurosurgeons.
0: And asked them, like, if the bullet went through the part of the body you specialize in, what's the first thing you would do to save this person's life?
7: We got information from whoever we could get information from.
0: And then Jim and Ron add it all up.
7: Spread out our ideas on paper.
0: They're trying to figure out, like, okay, do we deal with the bleeding first or the lung puncture or the stomach injury? And, you know, they're not just doing this for gunshots. Like, they're doing this for every kind of trauma that you can imagine. So they're thinking about car crashes, like someone stuck in a burning house, a drowning, someone falling out of a window. Figuring out how you respond to all these different injuries and what order you need to respond to them in, like, to save someone's life.
7: You got it.
0: And what emerged was a process that looked like it could kind of work for every different kind of trauma. A plan that
7: doctors can apply to almost any situation.
8: So what was the plan?
3: How do you universally approach all potential chaos itself as it impacts the body?
0: The answer, I'm almost like embarrassed to say it because you're going to be like, and like, it's basically something called the ABCs.
3: The ABCs.
0: Yeah. So they got the idea from these cardiac surgeons who had been developing a process for how to save someone, you know, if their heart stopped.
3: Okay.
0: And it's basically like a mnemonic, like A, B, C, D, E. Each of those letters sort of stands for a different step you would take when you first receive a trauma patient.
7: Cue the ABCs of what you have to do to stabilize this patient while you get further help.
8: Huh. Okay. So what do they stand for?
0: A is for airway. B is for breathing. C is for circulation. D is for disability. And E is for exposure.
8: Okay. And what does this actually look like? Like, give me an example.
0: Okay, so let's say you have a patient who is just in a car accident and they roll in on the stretcher. So there's blood everywhere. They're screaming. Maybe their leg is broken and twisted back in a weird direction. But according to this game plan that Jim and Ron just wrote, you don't worry about any of that. All you do is think A.
9: Airway.
0: And basically that means you can just go up to them, look at their mouth. And look in there. Is there blood in there? Is there a tooth in there? You know, you need to make sure that there's an open tube from the world to their lungs. And if not, you need to suction things out or put a breathing tube down. That's all you worry about first.
7: Simply because if you don't breathe, you don't live.
0: After you've done the airway, then you can move to B.
9: Breathing.
0: So B is like a verb. Now that you have a tube open where oxygen can get from the air to the lungs, now you got to make sure the lungs are going in and out and breathing. That's where you listen to the lungs. You decide, okay, is there a collapsed lung? If there's a collapsed lung, you poke a hole in the chest, put a chest tube in, suck the lung back open. Now that you have like an open tube that's bringing oxygen to your lungs and you have lungs that are working, that are taking oxygen, putting it into the blood, now let's like stop the blood from pouring out of you.
7: That's step C.
9: Circulation.
0: You think about blood and hearts. So, okay, if someone's bleeding, stop the bleeding.
3: Got it.
0: So then you stop the bleeding. Then D,
10: disability,
0: is disability,
8: okay,
0: which is essentially a bad name for like a quick assessment of, is there any brain or spinal damage here? So the doctor's going to check your pupils to see, are they reacting properly? They're going to put a finger in your butt to see if you have like good rectal tone, like is your spinal cord working? Last one is E.
10: Exposure.
0: So you take scissors and we cut off all their clothes and we look at their entire body.
3: And are you mostly looking for cuts and bruises? Anything else?
0: Holes, big injury. I mean, you'd be amazed at all the things you can find. And I should say, these ABCs, they're supposed to happen in that exact order and pretty damn quick, like 60 seconds per letter at most.
3: Oof.
0: You know, you just have to bang through these things. Now, Jim and Ron realized that a lot of these small town docs weren't necessarily going to know how to do a lot of this stuff. So in addition to coming up with the ABCs, they also developed like this crash course in trauma life support.
4: They were going to take these doctors from these rural settings

0: 1978 in a little town called Auburn, Nebraska.
1: Not knowing for sure if it was even going to work.
0: They explained the ABCs and then dove right into practicing how to deal with each one. Eventually, the class would expand to include these lifelike simulations with dummies and fake blood and sometimes even actors playing the injured patients.
2: Huh.
0: And the class was profoundly strange for these doctors, not just because of the simulations, but because of the way it made them think. It was kind of the opposite of what they'd learned in medical school.
3: What do you mean?
0: Well, think about the doctors you see on television. Like, picture an episode of House, you know? A patient comes in, you talk to the patient, you get the whole story, and then you do this long physical exam.
4: Roll over.
0: You check this for these heart sounds, you listen to their stomach.
4: Any idea what's wrong with her?
0: You ask questions.
4: What is that?
0: Did the patient have any rashes? Yeah, okay, now let's come up with a list of all the things it could be.
5: Could be adrenal gland disorders, blood issues,
0: and once you make the diagnosis, then you create a treatment plan.
4: Starting you on a cocktail of STD meds.
0: Jim and Ron are basically like, to hell with all of that. Like, forget about the test, forget about questions. This is the plan. It's called A, B, C, D, E. You just start doing it.
6: Huh. F the complexities, go.
0: Yeah.
6: Forget nuance, go.
0: Yeah. And because the class was so strange, it was so different from what doctors were used to, they really weren't sure how it was going to be received at all. But the first group liked it, so they were like, okay, let's try this again.
7: We rounded up our instructors.
0: Held the next class in Scottsbluff, Nebraska.
7: They showed up.
0: Those docs also loved it. And throughout the rest of 1978, 79, they kept holding more classes around Nebraska, and they're finding this groundswell of support. All these doctors are like, thank God we have a plan. Like, yeah. Something that tells us how to deal with these incredibly stressful situations. And then finally, in 1980, just a few years after Jim and Ron invented ATLS, it went mainstream.
8: Was adopted by the American College of Surgeons.
0: And since then, it's just spread everywhere.
8: Canada.
0: Most parts of Europe.
8: Mexico.
0: The Middle East.
7: We intended for this to be a program for primary caregivers in small towns, but it obviously grew beyond that.
0: And now today, over 1.5 million doctors have been trained in ATLS, and every year, 50,000 more get the training.
6: Wow.
0: And so anyone who's a surgeon or an emergency medicine doc gets this training. So I got the training.
2: Okay. So it works.
0: Yeah.
2: Do we know how well it works?
0: I mean, like, outcomes today in trauma are way better than they were in 1976, you know, like, you are much more likely to survive today. And that's definitely in part due to ATLS.
6: I mean, how many lives do you think it's saved?
0: So it is like a hard thing to study, right? Like, no one was studying this when they rolled it out. And now once people know how to do this, you can't exactly make them forget. Like, you can't take it back.
6: Yeah.
0: You know?
6: It's like in the water. Yeah.
0: It's in the water now. But there have been studies, you know, when they roll this out to a new country that show the survival rates increase from 32% to 67%.
2: Wow.
0: And basically.
6: Does it become mandatory?
0: Yes. To become an ER physician, you have to get this training.
6: Okay.
0: And you need that. I think you need that because when a trauma patient comes in, it can be like the ultimate overwhelm, you know?
2: Wait, so A, B, C, D, E, like imagine someone comes in with like a gunshot wound or something and they're like bleeding out and you're like, oh, let me look at the airway. When you're like, clearly the bleeding out is the problem though.
0: Yeah.
2: But even if you have a sense like that, you don't skip.
0: You don't skip.
6: Wow. Really? Do you ever skip?
0: You're not supposed to skip.
2: Well, as you describe it like that, it feels very robotic.
0: Very robotic.
6: Mm-hmm.
9: Yeah, following step-by-step instructions like a robot.
0: Okay, so yeah. I called up this guy, Dr. Ruben Strayer.
9: Hi, I'm Ruben. I'm an emergency doc at the largest hospital in Brooklyn, Maimonides Medical Center.
0: Ruben's worked in a lot of different trauma centers over the years, and he thinks that ATLS has gotten a little too rigid.
9: Yeah, and when we apply a rigid structure in the evaluation of care, sometimes we end up with thoughtless care.
0: Like, for instance, often someone might come into the ER after a car accident, but they just happen to have a sprained ankle, and the doctors will run the full ATLS on them.
9: Everyone's getting a finger in their bum.
0: They're getting their clothes cut off, and a lot of doctors these days will just give people a full body CAT scan.
9: It's a CT scan that includes the head, the neck, the chest, and the pelvis.
0: Now, Ruben would agree that, like, in serious traumas, you know, like someone's feet are coming in a bag,

0: Yes, the ABCs are crucial.
1: I'm more on board with following an algorithm if the algorithm compels you to act.
0: But even then, you know, there are still some downsides. Like, he's seen how ATLS can kind of put you on autopilot. It puts this distance between the doctor and the patient.
1: Yes. And I have colleagues that, for example, I think they would be the first to say, I don't really want to get too deeply involved in thinking about this trauma patient. I just want to go through the algorithm and move on.
0: And I love my job. Like, I love working with patients, but I do experience this going through the ABCs. It's almost like this technical video game. Okay, I'm intubating. I'm going to put this scope in here. And the first thing I'm going to see is this. I'm going to travel here. I'm going to see this. I'm going to make a left turn. I'm going to expose this. I'm going to move my hand like this. So it becomes very technical because you're not seeing them as a person. You're seeing it as like a body part. And when you're treating them, you know, you kind of want to be in that mode. It helps you stay focused, but it can be really tricky because once you stabilize the situation, you need to become human again. And that's just as hard, honestly. Like, sometimes you'll be talking with another doctor in the room and just talking shop in this almost robotic way, right? And the family is like, did you just say, like, if we don't do this, my brother's going to die? And it's like, oh, yeah, I did say that. Like, I probably shouldn't say it like that. You know what I mean?
2: Yeah.
0: So it can be hard sometimes to snap in and out of this way of thinking.
2: And talking about medicine in general, I think we want our doctors to be really thinking about nuance and being human and being attuned. But then there is a like, except maybe in trauma, when like the clock is running and actual instincts might get in the way.
0: Yeah.
2: Like I really see its value.
0: I was going to say, like, you know, we want our doctors to be human, but maybe in this case when there's like some unimaginable trauma going on, it's nice to dehumanize a little.
3: Yeah, but like to me, the fundamental irony of this story is that the guy who figured out how to roboticize yourself, like that kind of came out of the most human, the most messy, the most emotional situation you could possibly, you know, engineer.
2: Yeah.
3: There's a kind of a very funny irony there.
0: Yeah. But if you think about it, like so much of those emotions and all the messiness of that night really happened because there was no system.
3: Mm. Yeah.
0: Like I wish all the doctors there had something like ATLS that night to help them.
2: Yeah.
0: You know, in the way that it helps me. To me, it's like there's this sort of... It's like you can never control the outcome. You know, you just can't. And if you try, I think that's where I messed up as a human, but also as an early doctor, whereas it's like, if something goes right, like I'm great. If something goes wrong, I'm terrible. But I'm still the same me. And sometimes things go great. Sometimes things go terrible. Sometimes patients die. But with ATLS, even if the person dies, you can say, I followed the process and the chips will fall where they will. And that'll be happy or sad, but at least I can sleep at night, you know?
3: When we get back from break, we'll follow Avir to the front lines as he searches for answers during an unprecedented emergency. Stay with us.
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9: Hey, it's Latif Nasser. You're listening to Radiolab, and today we're going over the how and why of emergency room protocols. We started out with the story of a plane crash that really set in motion the triage response you see today in emergency rooms all over the world. But in this next segment, we're going to dive right into the front lines during an unprecedented mass emergency. This story was recorded at the very beginning of the COVID pandemic, back in March 2020 in New York City. Here's Jad, our host at the time, with our medical correspondent, Avir Mitra.
10: Hey, I'm Jad Abumrad. So I grew up in a lab. My mother was a researcher. I would go to her research lab every day after school. I'm very familiar with what a research place feels like. People are focused. It's very quiet. So it has been interesting to me to listen to the voice memos you're about to hear, because it is not the sound that I associate with research. Like, we forget that throughout much of the history of science, science was done on the battlefield. There wasn't that sort of division between the research people over here and the patient people over there. It's all the same thing. And maybe in this moment, we've kind of gone back to that state a little bit. So some of the stuff that you're going to hear might be a little hard to listen to, but I wanted you to hear it to give you a sense of what science on the battlefield actually sounds like now.
0: What's up?
11: Hey.
10: Story really centers around this guy.
11: Nice.
10: Introduce yourself.
12: Okay. My name's Avir Mitra. I know you because back in the day when you guys were on season 3 of Radiolab,
10: wow.
12: I emailed you because I heard an episode and I was like, this is the future. Jad, I want to work with you guys. I majored in science and I have my own recording studio because at the time I was doing music. Let me hang out with you guys.
10: That's so crazy. Look what happened. You went on to do something much more useful.
12: Not at all, no. After Radiolab, I went to med school, ended up specializing in emergency medicine. It's kind of a weird specialty in that a lot of ways it's looked down on by the other specialties, which really? Most people outside wouldn't kind of see. But it's a new specialty, relatively speaking. And so it's kind of like this redheaded stepchild of medicine.
10: Huh.
12: Because the cool thing to do in medicine is to be a specialist, you know, an electrophysiologist that just focuses on the right atrium of the heart, and that's their specialty. So going into one of the more primary specialties like emergency medicine isn't as sexy in some ways.
10: Although I wonder if that'll change now.
12: Right, maybe.
10: Okay, so one of the ways that I have been experiencing this pandemic, kind of as a voyeur, is through Avir. Avir works 3 or 4 shifts a week at an ER at a very busy Manhattan hospital. And after every shift,
13: hey, welcome.
14: How are you?
10: He would send me voice memos of just what he was thinking and experiencing.
12: March 20th, 2020. Just got into work to start a night shift.
13: Huh? I think so.
12: The good news is the city looks pretty dead. But for sure, there's just this underlying tension.
15: New York is preparing for the worst.
12: We're all kind of uncertain.
15: You get a sense now there's a real inevitability about what comes next.
13: I don't know. What the hell do I know?
12: Sometimes we make some jokes about who's going to tube us. But it's a little bit of gallows humor, I would say.
16: The rate of increase in the number of cases portends a total overwhelming of our hospital system.
10: I'm just curious, like, what were you thinking at that point when, like, people were saying, it's coming, it's coming, it's coming, it's going to be big, but it hadn't yet really hit yet?
12: I'm trying to take myself back to that shift. I do remember just thinking, looking at patients, because already at that point, you know, we had seen several coming in. They looked like they had it. And so we isolated them, gowned up.
17: And you had shortness of breath? Mm-hmm. What else?
12: But then I had a case where it was a patient just coming in with some random complaint, you know, blood in their urine or something. And for whatever reason, they had to get admitted, and later on they spiked a fever, got tested, and were positive. And that really threw me for a loop because I was like, oh my God, this is just everywhere. I just remember looking at every patient with just this suspicion. Okay, where's this patient sitting and how close are they to the other patient? And I just remember telling the charge nurse, like, you know, let's just separate these patients if we can.
11: Okay. When you should come back is if you start getting really short of breath. Like, you feel like you just sprinted a mile. Okay. But you've just been sitting there.
12: March 22nd, 2020.
14: There are now more than 34,000 coronavirus cases in the United States. More than 400 Americans have died.
12: I was just talking with my friend, and she was telling me about her first COVID case. It made me think of mine. I don't think I'll ever forget it. It was a super nice guy, older guy, 80s, brought in by his kid because he was having fevers, chills, cough, been short of breath. Everything we'd been hearing about, we all kind of had a feeling that this was it. We gowned up, we went in the room, gave him a bunch of oxygen, and he seemed to be doing better. A couple hours later, he seemed to be getting worse. He's breathing more and more heavily, hunched over, trying to catch his breath. At that point, talked to him and made the decision to intubate him, put him on a ventilator. I'll never forget, he just kind of looked at me and said, looks like I'm going to be dying here. I said, no, you know, right now you're just working really hard to breathe. Let's let you rest, give you a bunch of oxygen. It's going to make you feel a lot better. He just kind of looked at me and said, all right. I was at the head of the bed and I just kind of had my hands on his head. I told him to think of a nice place, a nice beach that he likes. I'm going to give him some meds to put him to sleep. And we put the tube in. He went up to the ICU. And yeah, a couple days later, he passed away. Tensions are high today. March 26, 2020. All the ICUs are slammed. Almost wonder why some people are barely noticing anything and other people are getting rather sick from it. Obviously age has something to do with it, but it's more than that.
18: Do me a favor, take some sips of water. Sip that water. Okay, that's good. You're doing good, buddy.
12: I would call again because it's just so busy here, but let me get your name and number. And are you the person to make medical decisions for him in case that he's not able to make them for himself? Okay. Now, if he needed to have a breathing tube and be on a ventilator, is that something that he'd want to happen? Yes, okay. And then if his heart was to stop beating, we had to do chest compression, CPR and the like. Would he want that as well?
19: Back home after the shift today. Basically, it's just the new normal. The entire pod that I'm in has COVID. That's it. That's the only diagnosis.
12: I left a trash bag at the door, and I'm just going to put all my clothes in the trash bag, and then I guess jump in the shower.

0: Every night before you go to sleep, you say, I got it. I got it. And then every morning, I got it. I definitely have it. And then you still haven't gotten it. As far as we know. Maybe you have. I don't know. It seems like it's constantly on your mind.
1: What's it been like for you for these past 2 months?
0: It's a lot. It's hard to deal with, definitely.
1: I feel bad for you because, because you're with me, you kind of become a high risk.
0: No one wants to see me. Like, oh, you live with a doctor? Oh, like, ooh, stay away, please. Yeah.
1: April 6, 2020.
2: Number of deaths are up once again. Number of people we lost. Number of New Yorkers, 4,758, which is up from 159, but which is effectively flat for 2 days.
3: The patient with abdominal pain is probably going to go over to blue.
4: Okay.
3: Because we're running out of isolated beds.
1: It's just crazy how
3: she's working on it.
1: There's just no guidance. Like, there's...
5: Did you mean to get an alcohol urine level?
1: You know, we're all out here just making our own decisions.
5: Did you mean to get an alcohol urine level?
1: And kind of freeballing it, really. I mean, there's just so much we don't know. April 10th, 2020. I've never in my short career seen people spreading information amongst ER doctors and ICU doctors literally by WhatsApp, texting each other images of charts that people have written, kind of really just figuring it out as it goes, which is kind of incredible because in medicine in general, we're very cautious. We'll sit in journal club meetings and debate whether we should give somebody 162 milligrams of aspirin or 325 milligrams of aspirin. We'll literally debate that for hours.
6: Mm.
1: But right now, we're just trying different things out almost on a whim.
6: So these WhatsApp groups you were telling me about where you're exchanging information with doctors in Italy and China.
1: Yeah, and a lot from Washington also.
6: Washington State, right.
1: Their outbreak started, I don't know, what was it, a week or two before ours?
6: So based on, because I find this part of it really interesting, like, so what were you hearing from them?
1: I guess phase one was expecting things based on what they were seeing. And at the time that was, okay, a virus comes to the back of your throat, it's flu-like, it's upper respiratory, it's like up here in your neck.
6: Hmm.
1: A lot of people clear it, but if it gets worse, it progresses down to your lungs, becomes lower tract, and that's when you start to see these pneumonias, and then if these pneumonias get bad, it becomes ARDS.
6: Acute respiratory distress syndrome.
1: That was phase one, so that made perfect sense to me. But then I think phase two was seeing things that didn't add up with that.
6: We'll get into all of that after the break, when the battlefield science really begins.
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6: This is Radiolab. I'm Jad Abumrad. Okay, Avir, before the break, was describing how in that moment when the ER was getting slammed and doctors were just trying to figure out what is going on, what is this new disease?
3: The biggest thing that struck me is patient comes in, you measure their oxygen level with a pulse ox. And to take a step back, the pulse ox is that little thing you put on your finger with the laser light.
6: It shines a laser through your finger and reads the color of your blood. And from that,
3: it tells you your oxygen concentration. If normal is, you know, 97 to 100%, normally if someone's oxygen saturation is anything close to 70%, they're not awake. They're out of it completely. They're grasping at anything, trying to get oxygen. But these patients we're seeing routinely that are looking at us, talking to us. They're wide awake, texting on their phone, and their oxygen saturations are at these super low levels.
6: I remember you sent me a text message of somebody who had an oxygen saturation reading of like in the 50s, and they were on their phone.
3: Exactly. That's a person that you're like, okay, ma'am, you're going to be taking a long nap. You know, you're going on a ventilator. And they may be like, whoa, right. Can I just finish posting on Instagram first? You know, it's just so surreal.
4: Okay. Can you tell me where you are right now?
6: Okay, so you're seeing all these patients where the numbers just seem like they should be in really bad shape, but they're not.
3: Mm-hmm. And at the same time, a preprint paper came out. And again, this is a preprint paper, so who knows what validity it will end up having. But in this paper coming out of China, they kind of found that one of the proteins made by this virus has the ability to attack hemoglobin.
6: The paper basically argued that we've been thinking about COVID as a lung disease, but, you know, the lungs are not the only part of the equation in terms of taking in oxygen. The lungs snatch the oxygen out of the air, but then they give it to the blood where you've got this little protein called hemoglobin.
3: And then the hemoglobin's job is to grab that oxygen and then carry it in the blood to the tissues where it ultimately needs to go.
6: So the idea of this paper was it could be that the virus is attacking the hemoglobin in the blood.
3: So maybe the problem is not the lungs so much as it could be a problem with the blood, which was super exciting to me because that's like, oh, well, we have all these, this arsenal of weapons that we could potentially deploy against the blood problem. All sorts of other treatments we can do. We can replace the hemoglobin. You could just get a blood transfusion.
6: Oh, interesting.
3: So that's when I started doing some of those experiments. April 10th, 2020.
2: Total lives lost, 7,844.
3: Well, the lactate is clearing. I've been running... I've been running experiments. So yeah, you want to do the AA gradient to see if this might be true. The way that I was thinking of, and it turns out a lot of other ER doctors were thinking of, I don't think I invented this, is to test something called an ABG, which stands for arterial blood gas.
6: An ABG test is where the doctor draws a little bit of blood from the wrist and looks at dissolved oxygen in the blood. The thought was, if this were a hemoglobin blood issue, this test would allow him to know that.
3: Yeah. So you know how people were talking about this being a hemoglobinopathy?
4: Yeah.
3: In that maybe the hemoglobin is poisoned and it's not so much a lung issue. But the fact that the PaO2 is low tells, kind of goes against that, you know what I mean?
11: Unfortunately, by testing the patients that I've been having over the past couple of days, what I found is the hemoglobin probably isn't the main problem. It probably is the lung.
3: There's a problem with the lung, which is what we know.
11: Which I guess now brings me just back to square one. I don't know. I was hoping for something more exciting than that.
3: April 16th, 2020.
2: 600 people died yesterday from the disease.
3: Today I took a quick trip up to the ICU.
6: The ICU is where people who have to be put on ventilators go.
3: It was hard to see all the patients because we have them all in isolated rooms, but I was walking by looking at their vent settings. I think one thing that really struck me is the amount of hair that I saw. You know, I spent months working in the ICU as a resident. You just get used to seeing IV drips, pumps, ventilator equipment, big bed, and gray hair on it. And I'm walking through this ICU and like
11: jet black hair, brown hair, blonde hair. That really struck me. I mean, I wish people could see that. I guess I'm used to processing the sadness of the ICU in terms of people at the end of their life who've lived a good life, and I always concoct some story in my mind of how they've lived this fulfilling life. But with these patients, these aren't people who, they're not at that chapter. Their families are not gonna feel closure when they die. Their kids still need a dad, you know. Ugh, it's just scary. April 21st, 2020. So, exploring another hypothesis, again, coming back to the same problem that coronavirus is thought to infect the respiratory tract and the lungs, but we're seeing findings that are beyond that and can't be explained just by the lungs.
6: One of the things he says that's been puzzling is just the crazy array of symptoms he's seeing in people with COVID. There's the usual cough, fever, breathing issues, but you also have people reporting neurological issues. Some people, including a few folks that I work with, lost their sense of taste and smell for a while. Others are reporting skin issues on their fingers and toes, migraines.
11: Trying to understand what's going on and, more importantly, what to do about it. So one hypothesis that has been kind of floating around and I've been thinking about and a lot of people have been thinking about is this idea of a coagulopathy.
6: He says the idea started again on a WhatsApp group.
11: I first heard about it from Washington. It may have gone back even to Italy or China. I'm not sure.
6: Doctor in one of these groups says, hey, I'm seeing these weird lab values in my COVID patients. Not sure what it means. Avir and his colleagues start to investigate and ultimately notice that COVID patients often seem to have very high levels of this one enzyme in their blood. It's an enzyme that's often associated with clotting.
11: If someone's making clots and breaking down clots and just going through that clotting process. So that kind of brought up this theory of, could it be that this virus is somehow inducing little clots all over the body?
6: Thousands and thousands of these microclots that might be jamming up the highways and preventing the oxygen in the blood from getting where it needs to go.
11: And it also could potentially explain why we're seeing heart damage, because the blood supposed to go to the heart is getting clotted before it can get there. Same thing with the brain. And as a matter of fact, we see problems with the kidneys. We're seeing problems with every end organ. Maybe it's not a problem with the organ. Maybe it's a problem with the blood supply that should be getting to the organ.
6: This might, emphasis on the word might, explain why there are so many different symptoms to this disease.
11: So in our hospital, the hematology department kind of sat down with this data and came up with an algorithm for us to use in the ER and in the on the floor in the ICU, which is to basically try putting these patients on blood thinners.
3: So that's good. So you want to give her, so let's do Lovenox, weight-based dosing.
11: So that's what I've been doing. That's what we've been doing for the past.
3: She's not on any blood thinners already, right?
11: This week, you know, when a patient comes in, COVID positive, and they need to be admitted, we're putting them on blood thinners.
6: And is that where you are right now? I mean, it's May 5th. We're talking for the last time before this goes out. Is that still what you're doing?
11: Yes.
12: For us, it's been a unique experience. Never an unusual experience.
6: All right, I want to ask you about one last moment in your voice memos. This is, I think it's at a point at which in the arc of this whole pandemic so far that, like, the volume of patients is finally leveling off.
11: Mm.
6: And you're talking to these two residents who are there to help. And then there is this announcement over the intercom. Can you just, do you remember that moment? Can you just describe what that was?
11: Basically, the CMO of our hospital comes on the intercom and says, I just want to thank you guys for everything you're doing. What you're doing is working.
13: 340 patients with COVID disease have been discharged back to the community.
11: We discharged this many people today. You know, just kind of a pep talk over this really intercom. And then they play
14: The song is so scary.
13: Thank you. Have a great day. Be safe.
6: I have to say that is the sweetest thing I've ever heard in my life.
11: It's so sweet. And now what they're doing is every time they extubate someone, take someone off a ventilator, they play Here Comes the Sun by the Beatles.
6: It was really moving to hear that.
11: Yeah. It's Avir here. I'm coming off shift, except now it's more than 5 years after this episode originally aired. And I got to say, it's like inspiring and frustrating to listen to that audio. I could tell that we were really in the dark, trying our best to figure out what was going on. And even then, just a couple months in, I think we realized that there was an inflammatory response going on that we needed to get under control. Although we later realized that the trick wasn't as much to use blood thinners, even though we did use them, that we could use steroids and that helped a lot more. So I'm just thankful for all the doctors who figured out so much amazing stuff for us to use, for everyone for getting vaccinated through a combination of natural immunity, vaccination, and all our tricks that we picked up along the way. I'm just so thankful that we've been able to get this whole COVID thing under control. And now we can pretty much think of it as a common cold for most people. Thank you for listening.
14: Between backyard breeding and accidental litters, we actually end up with a lot of mixed breed dogs that are some combination of shepherd, pit bull, husky, and they all kind of end up looking very similar to each other, just kind of like your quintessential dog. And we like to lovingly refer to these in my shelter as Texas Brown Dogs.
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17: 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NPR for the Treasure Coast. WQCS weather. On the Treasure Coast, a chance of showers and thunderstorms this afternoon. High 93. Tonight, a chance of showers and thunderstorms, then turning partly cloudy. Low 75. Tomorrow, mostly sunny before a chance of showers and thunderstorms in the afternoon. High 93. Current temperature on the Treasure Coast, 93. At WQCS.
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20: We have a parlay bet right now. It's that the model company's capital expenditures will lead to enough revenues. And the second part of the bet is that it will also lead to sufficient productivity gains in the near term.
19: Gary Gensler started out as a deal maker at Goldman Sachs. Then he became the nation's chief financial regulator. And now he is a professor at MIT studying financial booms and busts.
20: The debate really is, when do you have these booms that lead to just recessions, and when do you have these booms that lead to real washouts?
19: Gary Gensler on Freakonomics Radio, right after this hour's news.
21: Live from NPR News in New York City, I'm Dwahli Saikautel. 50% tariffs on Canadian goods are now in effect after trade negotiators walked away from talks that Prime Minister Mark Carney called unfair and uneconomic. He announced retaliatory tariffs on U.S. goods beginning September 8th. The breakdown has to do with the dairy and auto industry, says NPR senior analyst Ron Elving, who notes that President Trump's so-called D-Day sanctions against Iran have also stalled.
22: We can't be sure what President Trump really thinks, let alone why, but he surely should know by now how economic sanctions have failed to force Iran to do what the U.S. wanted. The chances of economic sanctions forcing their hand now look slim, even to Trump. But the war has reached a stalemate, with no ceasefire in place, relatively little fire being exchanged for the moment. Trump might well prefer talking tough about D-Day economically.
21: NPR senior analyst Ron Elving. The U.S. Postal Service has released a finalized plan in response to President Trump's order to restrict mail-in voting for this fall's midterm election. But multiple court orders are blocking USPS from carrying out that plan for now, as NPR's Hansi Luong reports.
0: A key change under the finalized rule from the U.S. Postal Service would require states to turn over their absentee voter lists to the mailing agency in order to have their mail-in ballots delivered. For now, though, a federal judge in Boston has blocked USPS, which is a financial supporter of NPR. The judge found that President Trump's executive order for the Postal Service and other federal agencies oversteps his authority under the Constitution. Trump himself has voted by mail in Florida, and for months, his executive order to limit mail-in voting has been caught up in legal fights. A dozen Republican-led states are appealing the latest nationwide ruling by the judge in Boston, and comes as the wait continues for the Supreme Court to weigh in on an earlier ruling that blocks USPS from implementing Trump's order in the 23 mainly Democratic-led states, plus Washington, D.C., that sued. Hansi Luong, NPR News.
21: Texas Governor Greg Abbott is asking the U.S. Justice Department to investigate the installation of washing stations at airports in Dallas and Houston as religious discrimination. NPR's Jason DeRose reports the Texas Republican says they single out one religion for special treatment.
1: The stations provide a place where Muslims can ritually wash their hands and feet before prayers. Abbott argues they exist to benefit the Muslim population alone and that government-operated airports should not favor one religion over another. In a social media post, his press office likened them to segregation-era white-only bathrooms. However, the facilities are open to anyone, regardless of religion. The Council on American-Islamic Relations is condemning the comparison to what it calls one of the darkest chapters of American history. Jason DeRose, NPR News.
21: And this is NPR from New York. The NYPD plans to independently neutralize unauthorized drones flying over the U.S. Open just before Fan Week begins tomorrow. Police Commissioner Jessica Tisch said this is the first time a state or local agency will do this, citing the federal government's Safer Skies Act that was passed by Congress late last year. The release of a favorite artist's new album can be enjoyable, but a new study shows it can also lead to distracted driving with sometimes severe consequences. NPR's John Stolness explains.
5: Researchers from Harvard Medical School and Mass General Brigham found that on the days 10 of the most streamed albums from 2017 through 2022 were released, traffic deaths went up 15% as compared to the 10 days just before and just after the release date. An estimated 139 traffic deaths happened on release days. The author's study, Dr. Vishal Patel, told CNN he initiated the study after nearly getting into an accident himself while scrolling through Spotify for songs from a new Taylor Swift album. Younger drivers and male drivers were most affected, with larger increases in fatal crashes also among single occupants and sober drivers, as well as in clear weather conditions and cars with infotainment systems in them. John Stolness, NPR News.
21: For the first time, Ukrainian drones appear to have hit warehouses of Russia's online retailer Ozon, the second largest online marketplace behind Wildberries. A day earlier, Russian strikes on a shopping mall killed at least 16 people. This is NPR News.
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19: The U.S. economy is made up of 20 different sectors, as the government calls them. There's the agriculture sector, manufacturing and construction, healthcare, transportation, and energy. One of these 20 sectors is fundamentally different from the rest. Why? Because it intersects with every other sector with an intensity and at a scale that we have never seen in human history. I am talking about the finance sector. Listen to Gary Gensler.
24: Finance is a critical piece of American exceptionalism. We're about 4% or so of the world's population. We're 25% of the world's economy, but we're 50% of the world's capital markets.
19: It's easy to argue, and some people have, that we are living through the greatest period of wealth creation in history. The financial markets that support this growth are exceedingly complex, and few people understand them as well as Gary Gensler. He spent the first 18 years of his career at the elite investment bank Goldman Sachs. He first got into government work in 1999 when his Goldman elder, Bob Rubin, recruited Gensler to the Treasury Department. After the 2008 financial meltdown, Gensler was asked to help clean up the markets that drove the crash. Barack Obama installed Gensler as chair of the CFTC, the Commodity Futures Trading Commission. And later, during the Biden administration, Gensler chaired the SEC, the Securities and Exchange Commission. Now he is a professor at MIT, with a specialty in financial booms and busts. But let's go back to the beginning. Let's start with Gary Gensler's birth.
24: October of 1957, the same month that the Soviet Union put Sputnik in the air. And the same year, 1957, that you start with artificial intelligence.
19: Gensler is off by a year on what people consider the birth of modern AI. That was 1956, but that's not his point.
24: Few people really think AI is as old as I am, or that I'm that young.
19: And now Gensler is working at one of the epicenters of the AI revolution.
24: I'm not a card-carrying PhD, but MIT saw fit to take this old math guy and make me a professor of the practice. And I guess you don't view me as a competitor, but Simon Johnson and I started this podcast, Power and Consequences.
19: Oh, I know. I've been listening to it. I like it a great deal.
24: Well, thank you. I mean, we just try to do explainers and we're broadening out and inspired by what we do with students. I think there's an overlap of what we're trying to do. We use data, narratives. We use historical narratives a bunch. To me, history helps inform thinking about the present and mostly what it means about the future.
19: You chaired both the SEC and CFTC. I want to exploit your experience and wisdom in those two areas to talk about the economy now. Let's start with the CFTC. You chaired that from 2009 to 2014. The big headline that I'm aware of is Dodd-Frank, the swaps oversight provisions, central clearing, real-time trade reporting, bringing transparency to a market that hadn't been transparent. But if you could just walk us through what you saw as the hits and then either things you weren't able to accomplish or things that didn't work out the way you'd hoped.
24: Let me say something about both chairing the Commodity Futures Trading Commission and the Securities and Exchange Commission. And we in the United States are one of two large nations that have several market regulators. Japan followed us in the 1940s and did something similar. But one that oversees the securities markets. Securities are things that you buy and sell that issuers, companies raise money with. And then something that around the derivatives markets, financial contracts that derive their value from an underlying. And in the case of the Commodity Futures Trading Commission, initially they were financial contracts deriving their value from agricultural things, corn, wheat, later oil, later interest rates. In both jobs, I am proud of and leaned into a field that seems a little geeky to many people, but it was the market structure, or more technically, micro market structure. I think you can create great public good by the rules of the game. Is a market fair? Does a market have access? How transparent is it? And how much do you promote integrity, basically getting rid of fraud and manipulation? Those are the key things of market structure. And if you have really good markets, it benefits somebody just filling up their car with a tank of gas, because behind that, somebody might be hedging the risk of the oil price going up or down due to war in the Strait of Hormuz or just due to production cycles. To answer your question of the Commodity Futures Trading Commission, it was a remarkable time to serve. There it was, the 08 financial crisis, 10 million people either losing their jobs, losing their homes, and many, many more people than that having financial uncertainty at the time. President Obama decided to put together a team and said, we not only have to stabilize the economy, but we also have to put in some reforms to make such failures less likely. Never going to get rid of them completely, but less likely. We did work with the rest of the Obama administration, and we put together provisions to lower the risks and create greater competition in these derivatives markets and what you call it swaps markets. I'm proud to say that not only did we get a law passed, but then we were asked to implement various rules. We did 67 different rules, I think 85% of them bipartisan, meaning Republican and Democrats voting together. Almost two-thirds were unanimous. And remarkably, 15 or so years later, they haven't been overturned. The big problem in the middle of that crisis, the credit default swap market, the interest swap markets are functioning at lower cost, the interest swap market, a lot lower spreads, they're called. They're institutional markets. Many of your listeners would go, why does Stephen have this guy on talking about interest rate markets? But it matters to your mortgage. It matters to your employer. It matters to your auto loan, your student loan, the interest rate markets. I'm very proud of that. I'm proud of one other thing in the enforcement area. We found a bunch of cheats. I don't know what else to call it. We found a bunch of people at big banks that were fraudulently setting the interest rates. And they would say on a daily basis, this is what we will borrow and lend in the interest rate market called the London Interbank Offer Rate. Now, why did that matter? Many people's mortgages, many people's loans were set in relation to that market. That was called floating rates. Every day, 16, I think it was, banks put in a rate. And we found that a number of them were just lying and others were colluding. And I think we helped clean that market up.
19: When you were talking about how derivatives went from being on corn futures to derivatives on interest rates, the big picture of the last maybe 30 or 40 years to me as a layperson has been the amount of, let's call it, financial engineering in our economy. Can you just take a step back and describe that development, pros and cons generally? How much of the economy itself, but also the downstream effects are influenced by really a relatively small handful of people at a relatively small handful of firms who have found new ways to make money that are vastly different from old ways to make money?
24: If I could tease apart two pieces of it. One is financial engineering, or you might say financial innovation or even technology. And the other is market concentration. Finance, since antiquity, has been coming up with new technologies. In fact, long ago, we humans came up with this thing called money. That's a technology we invented.
19: It's a good one. Yeah, it's a really good one. Very valuable.
24: We went on to do a bunch of stuff on math. And I'm not talking about high-end math like AI math. I'm talking about like double-entry bookkeeping. In the 1980s, a firm named Salomon Brothers invented the first interest rate swap, and others invented how you can take loans and sell them in the market called securitizations in the mortgage market and then in the asset-backed securities markets. And now we have, of course, credit default swaps. And more recently, I'm guessing we'll talk about prediction markets as well. One former public servant who I had the honor to work with closely, Paul Volcker, said at one point in time after the financial crisis that the only technology he thought that really benefited the public was the automatic teller machine, ATMs. I thought Paul was a little too harsh.
19: We should also say that in the U.S., especially, corporate governance is a big deal in making markets function the way we want to.
24: I think a gold standard in the United States, we are the big market for now. There's a lot of reasons, but part of it is because we set up institutions, the Federal Reserve in 1913, the SEC in the 1930s, the Commodity Futures Trading Commission, on and on. We set up these institutions, and they've, on the main, functioned pretty well, focused on public goods. What's good for the market? Access, transparency, fairness, competition, and the like.
19: Let's talk about concentration. We're doing an episode right now on the price of beef in the U.S., which is really high. And if you look at the concentration in the packers right now, there's only like four major meat packers. But if you go back 130, 150 years, it was the same thing, a different four or five. And so that seems to me, as a layperson, to be a feature of our capitalism. Maybe it's a good feature, maybe it's a bad feature, I don't know. But I'd love you to talk about the kind of ongoing concentration of markets and in which markets maybe now you see that concentration as problematic.
24: It's a feature of finance since antiquity. The Medicis had their day. They did. J.P. Morgan, the man, not the company, had his day and his son in the late 19th century and early 20th century. I think it's a feature of finance. And then you might go, well, why? It has to do with the economics of networks. Just as Google is a network for search in the United States, or Baidu as the search network in China, just as Amazon has that big network effect, there is a powerful set of economics around the centrality of a handful of either commercial banks, those that collect deposits and make loans, or the market makers themselves, that they get in the center of the market. One of the key things they get an advantage of when you're in the middle of the market is you get more and better information. There's what economists call an information asymmetry. I have more information than you do. I'm glad to trade with you every day, Stephen, if I have more information than you. You're called the less informed individual. Sometimes I would hear on Wall Street that the broad public were like the slow deer and the Goldman Sachs's or Morgan Stanley were the fast deer. Well, now it's changed. Maybe now it's Citadel or it's Jane Street or jump trading firms that are at the center of this capital market. One other thing happens in finance, and it's a feature, is the borrowing of money and then trying to make money on borrowing money. That's called leverage. Banks do it, and when they get into trouble, people want their money back, and that's called a run on the bank. Market concentration and leverage and technological waves are all features of finance. When I was born in the 1950s, and you said, what was finance's total aggregate part of the U.S. economy? It was maybe 3%. When I went to Wall Street in 1979, it was maybe 5%. And now it's 8%. You'd say, do we have a better economy? For sure, we have a bigger economy. But I'm saying, do we have a better economy?
19: Yeah, what's your answer there?
24: We have a less equal economy. It's a far higher bit of inequality, wealth and income inequality. It leads to polarization. And there's a lot of political scientists who study the relationship of inequality and polarization. I think finance is a critical piece of the American exceptionalism. I think finance is also the thing that might be right now leading to this AI boom slash bubble that we're living through right now.
19: Coming up after the break, does every boom turn into a bubble? I'm Stephen Dubner speaking with Gary Gensler, and this is Freakonomics Radio.
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19: I spoke with Gary Gensler on July 10th. The markets have been a bit choppy since then, but the larger trends are still holding true. By whatever index or measure you want to look at, U.S. stock market valuation is at an all-time high relative to our GDP. I think roughly 2.5 times GDP.
24: It's hovering right around 235% of our economy. It's called the Warren Buffett Index. He just simply takes the value of the stock market and divides by our economy. That's an all-time high, depending upon the day. You can look at price earnings ratios in the rearview mirror, where we're about 30 times. You can look out in front of us, the predicted price earnings ratios, not quite the highest. We have been a little higher at times. Or there's a famous economist named Shiller that does a Shiller index, which takes an average of 10 years. We're pretty much at the high there as well. Regardless of all that, what we're having right now in our stock market, everybody would agree,

0: units of NVIDIA, but think memory, Micron, Samsung, this SK Hynix out of Korea. All of that spending has gone up nearly fivefold in 3 years, from about 140-ish billion to 750 billion. To scale it in terms of our economy, just this year in 2026, that 750 billion is about 2.5% of our gross domestic product. It's estimated next year to go to a little over a trillion. All of a sudden, it'll be 3% of our gross domestic product. That's more than we've done on nearly any of our general purpose technologies.
1: I'm curious to know the degree to which that concerns you and for whom especially. For instance, Citadel has data showing that the bottom half of U.S. households now own more than $600 billion in equities and mutual funds, which is an all-time high. And that is, to a lot of people, really good news, because one complaint for a long time has been that the stock markets were mostly an opportunity for middle and upper income people. But when new investors get into a market, whether it's the stock markets or crypto or whatever it may be, that is often one of the preconditions for a bubble. Talk to me about your assessment of full absolute risk of the markets and for whom.
0: It's a risk for the entire economy. Right now, our economy is driven by and large by two things, both related to AI. One is the actual capital expenditure. When you move from the numbers I mentioned, 140 billion to 750 billion, that's 600 billion of more spending in just 3 years for capital expenditures on these data centers and the like. Secondly, the stock market itself creates a wealth effect generally for the upper income Americans. I like the figure that Citadel puts out there, but I'd note in aggregate, the U.S. stock market is hovering around $80 trillion. So if the bottom 50% of households hold $600 billion, it's less than 1%, with all respect.
1: So when someone like Citadel puts out a number like that, is it marketing essentially?
0: As we say in politics, it's messaging. You got to find a political consensus, and then you figure out the analysis. Pick your favorite general purpose technology. Stephen, there's a question back to you. 200 years, you could start with canals in the 1830s or the internet just 20 some years ago.
1: I have mine. I'm ready to go.
0: All right.
1: Electricity.
0: Ah, good one.
1: I think it's wildly overlooked generally. Electrification, it's a good and wild story, and it's one of those things that we totally take for granted now.
0: Yeah, it was 1880 when Thomas Edison created Edison Electric and built that first electric plant here in Manhattan where I'm recording. And what happened to the stock market? And did we have a recession in the 1890s?
1: I would guess yes.
0: Yeah. And what happened in the 1920s when we really had big utility and all the utility companies were starting to electrify rural America as well?
1: I'll say yes again. And I'll say yes to every single one. There's booms and busts.
0: Right. I'm glad you picked electricity, because in electricity's case, we weren't spending 3% of gross domestic product on the capital spend.
1: There's a book, I'm guessing you know, Ken Rogoff and Carmen Reinhart, just after the global financial crisis, where you were heavily involved.
0: On the cleanup crew.
1: The cleanup crew, right. And their book was called This Time is Different, 8 Centuries of Financial Folly. They were talking about that financial crash. Let's use that term now for AI, because there are, as with any big new technology that's getting a lot of investment, there are people who claim this time is different. This technology is fundamentally different. The investment around it is different. The consequences, if or when parts of it don't go well, are also different. I'm guessing you don't feel that way about AI, but I'd love to know.
0: Look, I'm an identical twin. I would say Rob and I are different, but we're also a lot similar. So let's just give you context. What's similar is that we have a set of technologies that come along every 20 to 40 years, the last being the internet, maybe before that you would say the computer and general electronics and so forth, before that automobiles and the highways and the great highway system, all the way back to canals in the 1830s. What you usually have, history tells us, is this investment phase, big capital expenditure phase, We're having that right now. It's in the data centers and the chips and the memory and the like.

0: and revenues do not match it. Right now, we have give or take $750 billion of spend, and we might have native revenues, if we're being generous this year, 150, maybe 200 billion. So we know something. It's not in equilibrium right now. And we knew that when the internet was building all those cables in the late 1990s as well.
1: It's never been the case with a big new technology that it is in equilibrium, only because a new technology needs an awful lot of startup investment. Or am I wrong there?
0: You're correct. But it's also the nature of financial markets, and it's a nature of human incentives. Think about the chief executive officers in any one of these eras. They said, oh my God, they're building a canal. I got to build a canal. They're building a railroad. I got to build a railroad. And now Mark Zuckerberg can't help himself, right? I mean, he spent $80+ billion on the metaverse, those goggles. And so Google rightly is saying, if I don't do this spend, I could lose my ad revenues to OpenAI. So there's a fear of missing out, FOMO, but there's also defensiveness. I've got to protect my high profit margins I have currently. And so you get an overinvestment that comes from the actual incentive systems right in the moment, financial incentives and FOMO incentives. And you get this enthusiasm, and the capital markets support it over and over again. Decade after decade, we support these booms. And then at some point in time, it plateaus. And all of a sudden, it's a little bit like that cartoon. You're watching the character run, and all of a sudden, they ran off the cliff, and their feet are still moving, and there's not the revenues to support where they are. The difference that a lot of people point to is two. One that I think is right, and the second one I worry about. One is they say, listen, there's not as much debt borrowing because a lot of this build is from these big tech companies, the so-called hyperscalers, the Microsofts, the Googles, and they're using their own cash flow. They're not using capital.
1: They're already public. They've been public a long time, and they generate a lot of cash, yeah?
0: And they don't have a lot of debt yet, though they're now tapping the debt markets, right? All of them are doing things that are off balance sheet financing. They're also having a lot of other companies called neocloud companies like CoreWeave and others lease or buy the chips, and then they lease from them. There's a lot of interconnected finance that if we have a crisis, people will look back and say, where's that Freakonomics podcast with Gensler? He mentioned that.
1: But wait a minute. Sorry to interrupt, but let me ask you this. How do you like that style of ramping up? I'm just trying to gauge your level of concern.
0: I think that we have a stock market that is highly valued by any measure. We have a boom in the capital expenditures that will plateau and maybe even decline in the next few years. So when that comes, that's a reversal that you see will happen for all of these chip manufacturers, construction, and so forth. Something has to give. If AI is successful, it's also going to lead to a lot of disruption. I'm an optimist that it will over time work out, but not in the next several years. It will be much slower, I think, in terms of really changing productivity growth.
1: Let's talk about who loses out in the AI transition, especially when it comes to employment. We saw this with the so-called China shock when U.S. manufacturing jobs were sent overseas. Some predictions say that the net job loss from AI will be much larger, but it strikes me that nobody really knows yet.
0: AI needs to be thought of, and I say this to these great students at MIT. I say you've got to look at the task level, not the job level. What are the tasks of the producers of Freakonomics that they can offload to AI? There's still going to be a human asking the questions. I think for a while, Stephen, I think. You're not an AI agent, are you?
1: I am not an AI agent just yet. I do find AI helpful in my research, but I'm just using it essentially as a better version of a search engine or maybe a talented and smart assistant who also makes a lot of mistakes.
0: Correct, correct. You have to be dubious. You have to really challenge it. You can't offload too much because they'll tell you something that's just not correct. But what tasks will be automated? And then later, subsequently, what whole processes will be transformed. Like Henry Ford transformed the factory floor and did that whole assembly line.
1: And then extending that metaphor, when you create the car, you add mobility, and that leads to billions of opportunities that didn't exist. So that's the creative destruction argument that the people that I hang out with, the economists, like. But when I raise that argument to AI skeptics, younger and older, they see it more in the this time is different way. There's no way that that's going to happen. So what do you say to that skepticism?
0: I feel it. I understand it. There's been skepticism about a lot of different technologies for centuries. To the extent that you concentrate on a winner-take-all or a winner-take-most model, if the scaling goes that way, then a lot of the profits and revenues go to that one or two main central models. Then if companies, law firms, consulting firms, software firms are offloading and automating tasks, then the worry is, well, does everybody else get paid lower for what they're doing? There's going to be a lot of disruption in the 2030s. I think there'll be a lot of political angst and changes of coalitions around this throughout the 30s and maybe the 40s.
1: I was hoping you were going somewhere positive with this, but you're saying that what we've got now in terms of uncertainty, let's say political partisanship, let's say angst, as you put it, you're predicting at least 10, maybe 20 more years.
0: I think that we're in a transitional period of time, and we've seen this at other times. In the industrialization of the late 19th century, it was a little bit about electrification. It was a lot about the railroad, a lot about industrialization, moving from the farms to the cities. But that was a period of time we had the progressive era. It was one of the most dynamic periods of time that we actually broadened the franchise to vote to women by 1920. We did some heinous things on race, though. We went backwards and we've installed the Jim Crow era. But the progressive era was one that we did antitrust laws. We set up the Federal Reserve and the Federal Trade Commission. I think the 2030s and 2040s will be a challenging political time. I think that the American public is going to rise to the challenge and say, we need to change some of the imbalances that are in society. And I hope you ask me about China.
1: Coming up after the break, what about China? I'm Stephen Dubner in conversation with Gary Gensler, and this is Freakonomics Radio. We will be right back.
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1: Gary Gensler is former chair of both the Securities and Exchange Commission and the Commodity Futures Trading Commission. Before that, he was a partner at Goldman Sachs, and now he is a professor at MIT. We're talking about how the AI boom may play out, and that depends on who wins the AI race.
0: China and the U.S. are in the lead right now. China and the U.S. have different approaches. We're spending probably seven times as much as China this year on building those data centers. And yet their models are only maybe 4 to 9 months behind us. There's a lot of price pressure in the U.S. Our companies in the U.S. are saying, well, if you want to use OpenAI or Anthropic, we have to charge you. And at some point in time, we have to pay our bondholders and our stockholders. China might be 4 or 9 months behind, but it's good enough. Like when you do your searches for Freakonomics, I don't know if you're looking at the budget for how much it's costing you, but if you thought I can do almost as good a search for half the price, you might say I'll use a DeepSeek model from China or a Moonshot model or Alibaba Quen model. We're in an interesting time where we may have put a lot of cards on this thing as a nation, but we'll have the Maseratis and the Ferraris of AI, and they're going to be building the Volkswagens, and the Volkswagens will sell a lot. Well, just think about it. In China, they have a pretty darn good electronic vehicle.
1: They do. It's taken over most of the world except for the U.S., yes?
0: Yes, BYD. And so is that where we're going to be on this AI front in 2 or 4 or 5 years, where we get some commoditization of good enough AI for most tasks? China's also ahead on industrial robotics. So I think that's going to play out significantly as well.
1: Have you ever heard of an exercise called a premortem, Gary? This was invented by a guy named Gary Klein, who's a psychologist.
0: He's got a great first name.
1: I agree. So the premortem asks, let's say you work at a firm and you're launching a new product. You're the CEO and you say, I think we're doing great. I want to make sure it succeeds, but I also want to take out an insurance policy. Let's get together everybody who knows really what's going on here and imagine that our product came out and failed. And let's try to identify the causes right now. And if you can successfully do that, then maybe you can amend them and the launch can be successful. So if I were to ask you, Gary Gensler, to conduct a premortem, imagining that there's a massive market correction in the U.S., let's just call it 20%. What would be the causes? We've got private credit looking wobbly. It could be an AI collapse. I'll let you fill in the rest. But if you had to face that dark scenario, what would be the causes? And then let's say, what would be the consequences too?
0: My friend, 20% is not the dark consequence. There's a lot of room between us right now at a stock market that's 236% of gross domestic product, and the average of the last 25 years is maybe 110 or 120%.
1: Okay, you want to take it to 50% then?
0: I'm just saying that, what did you want to do a premortem on? Look, the consequential underpinning of the economy and the capital markets right now is this AI investment. I don't think many people will disagree with that. Where there's debate is how that's going to play out. On your premortem, if the market had a correction, so to speak, and it was off, whether it's your 20% or more, it's likely to be that folks look at this and say, the revenues and the profits aren't there. The companies are still there, but the revenues and the profits. When you think some of these tech companies have profit margins, that's the gross profits divided by their revenues, but profit margins in the 50 to 80% range. I mean, the memory companies and NVIDIA are in that 70 to 80% range. And a number of them have moved their pricing for their chips, particularly the memory companies, up 4 and 5 fold over the last year. This is not like 4 or 5% inflation. It's like 300%. there's remarkable innovation going on. There's remarkable technological advances going on. Your pre-mortem, it would be, well, gross margins collapse at these companies. Their pricing pressures right now are going on because there's this huge demand factor. And then you see the chip companies, the data centers all rushing to build new factories, new plants, new laboratories. Your pre-mortem would say, well, there's not enough revenues to support all that. And there's an adjustment. And how does it spill through to the private credit field? How does it spill through to these neocloud companies? There would be some breakage. And I go back to Warren Buffett. He says, you really find out who's been swimming with their trunks off when the tide goes out. We'd find out who was swimming with their trunks off, but it would be, where is the leverage? Which companies not just have to retrench, but actually go into some bankruptcy? There would be some somewhere. I think for the economy writ large, the spending, the consumption would come off a bit. The high net worth individual consumption would come off. One last thing I think is, if AI continues to be successful, and if the Anthropics and the OpenAIs can charge more, the Googles and Metas can charge more and more U.S. companies are going to turn to the Chinese models and say, I'm going to go to the good enough model. I'm going to go to the Volkswagen of AI, not the Maserati of AI. Most of our economy does not buy the frontier desk chair for their office.
1: The automobile, whatever, you name it. You live in a place like New York City, you think everybody drives a BMW.
0: But that's not what all the Uber drivers are driving, right? You need the production model of AI mentality. Hundreds of companies in 2026 are already turning to their technology buy, and they're going, look, we've got to lean into AI, but we've also got to manage the costs right now. Let's do what the technologists call orchestration. I don't want vendor lock-in. I don't want to be dominated by somebody that can charge a lot more.
1: Before AI was all the rage, especially in the markets, crypto was not all the rage, but there was a lot of rage, positive and negative rage, let's call it. And you, when you were running the SEC, were very involved in crypto regulation. You declared the industry the Wild West, and you launched enforcement actions against a bunch of firms, Coinbase, Binance, and others. I'd love you to talk about the work that you did toward crypto regulation during the Biden administration, and then what to me as a layperson would appear to be a pretty total washout by the Trump administration, overruling and undoing. I've also got a question here from someone who's been on the show before, Brendan Ballou. Brendan wrote a book about private equity a couple years ago, former DOJ. He said many of Gensler's regulations were enjoined by courts, and that'll only become more common as more of the federal judiciary is appointed by President Trump, even if a Democrat gets elected president, in a world where Congress remains dysfunctional and averse to regulating finance and where courts are eager to stop new regulations. What are the institutions that will rein in either private equity or crypto, et cetera? So I want to know what it's like for you to see how crypto has been obviously embraced by the Trump administration and Trump personally benefiting from his own crypto adventures. So that's kind of one part of it, whether you want to talk about that as a grift or not. But I'm also curious to hear you talk about what happens when well-constructed regulation gets undone in a heartbeat when there's a new administration.
0: I think there's a mix of questions in there, my friend.
1: I'm sorry, I have a wandering mind.
0: One is, we live in a functioning democracy, and I think it's a really positive thing that when the American people speak and they elect a new lead, a president, a new Congress, that policy can shift. That's the American public's right, and that's a good thing. You also asked about the courts and how does it feel. I think the courts have shifted, and that's a market in itself. I used to say to my colleagues, we have to think about not where the puck is, but where the puck is going, that famous Wayne Gretzky quote. In the courts, the puck was moving, very much so during the Biden administration, really for the last 20 years, but it's shifted a fair amount in terms of constraining what the administrative state and the executive branch can do in terms of using the laws to promote public good. I think Brendan is a little bit unfair, if I might say this. I think that of the 40 or 45 or so regulations that we did while I was proud to be chair of the SEC, while a handful of them were challenged in court, and we did lose a number down in the Fifth Circuit, it's a handful, and I would not have wished to have lost them, particularly as it relates to transparency and private equity, which I think you mentioned. The private capital markets, we were trying to get more transparency to those pension funds and endowments that were investing in private alternative investments like private equity. And the Fifth Circuit down in Texas and Mississippi said, no, they didn't think that we had had that authority under the Dodd-Frank Act to just provide transparency to the limited partners. There were two or three other cases that unrelated to those crypto fields. The last part that you asked about, look, I say this, all the capital markets since antiquity, now and into the future, trade on a mix of fundamentals and sentiment. But now you get to some markets that feel nearly entirely sentiment and not much fundamentals. Those are usually those markets that are not sustained in valuation. You might think I was going to go to tulip bulbs. I didn't need to go to tulip bulbs. I could go to meme stocks of some sort. So what is it that supports the valuation of thousands upon thousands of crypto assets? If you're an investor, you really have to think long and hard, well, what supports the valuation? Maybe there's one or two of these things that persists for some time because there's nearly 8 billion people in the world. And Satoshi Nakamoto, who wrote that seminal paper, the Bitcoin white paper, whomever Satoshi Nakamoto was, came up with an interesting ledger system. That's what it is, a database system called blockchain technology. But I would note, I don't know of any financial firm, I don't know of any crypto firm that uses the blockchain technology to keep their books and records. It is used to move this asset in a permissionless way around the globe. And in some cases, that creates an economic benefit of avoiding sanctions. It creates an economic benefit to some who want to avoid anti-money laundering laws and gun running.
1: Its advocates say it also prevents friction and profiteering from the banking system. I assume you're not sympathetic to that argument.
0: I think that it hasn't proved out to be that beneficial. Are there frictions in the banking system? Yes. All you have to do is look at the stock market and say, what's the valuation of Visa and MasterCard, and why are they trading at somewhere between $400 and $700 billion of market cap each? So there's economic rents. There is market concentration in the U.S. payment system and the Chinese payment system. The Indian payment system are cheaper to do commercial payments than in the United States. But we have a very efficient payment system when it comes to paying our mortgages, being paid. We have seen this debate, and Jamie Dimon has gotten some publicity recently on it. And I think he's right to raise these points. If you have something that is purportedly backed by U.S. dollars, stable coins, if they're well regulated, maybe will be backed by U.S. dollars. In the case of Tether, I'm not sure. I think close to 20% of its backing is not dollars, but it's Bitcoin and investments and alternative investments and things. But this debate, well, what happens if you have a U.S. dollar-backed digital dollar that doesn't have the same rules and doesn't comply with any money laundering laws and the like? Will that destabilize the U.S. banking system? And will it disintermediate the banking system? That's playing out right now, and it's a fascinating political debate. But I think as an economic point of view, I would say if that $300 billion of stablecoins grew, as Secretary of the Treasury Scott Bessent said, to $2 trillion, it's going to take something away from the U.S. banking system.
1: And the person who would be signing that legislation has his own financial stake in crypto. when you've got that kind of behavior coming out of the White House itself, what does that do to public trust?
0: Well, you have challenges in terms of public confidence in their elected leaders, Congress, the executive branch, the president themselves, and the president and elected leaders' families and colleagues. We have serious enough differences on policy. We have serious enough differences on how to take our great nation forward. And what we were talking about earlier about how do we do that in a world that has so much inequality and polarization. And then you layer onto it an additional sense that some individuals, and in this case, the president himself and his family, are taking economic gains out of it. Whether it's insider trading or not, you just think about the disclosures that you referenced earlier about the very large gains. The numbers are publicly reported, $1.4 billion of profit to the president as disclosed on his financial disclosure forms in crypto.
1: Crypto alone. And we should say there's someone on the other side of those bets.
0: Look, I mean, most of the field doesn't have fundamentals.
1: I recently spoke with an economist who runs an institute that's focused on what he calls bringing the economy to the people. He argues essentially that an economy that generates wealth mostly for the upper end of the income distribution just isn't a good economy. Do you feel that the economy is either unbalanced or too strongly weighted against what people used to think of as accomplishing the American dream rising up? Do you think that's in danger?
0: The United States is still one of the most innovative, dynamic economies of the world, but it's shifting. The inequality issue that you just raised is a real challenge. It influences the power dynamics in our political decision making. And if you keep tipping towards the elite or the people that have more wealth and they can change the rules of the game, then that tips more towards their favor and you get more polarization in society. We've seen this as a nation. We went through the Gilded Age in the late 19th century, and then we had a progressive era. And even Teddy Roosevelt, a Republican, said, I've got to be a bit of a populist. The current president, President Trump, I think in part got elected both terms by tapping into some of those concerns of the broad public. Now, I think his policies have not aligned with his rhetoric, but I think that he understands that the public feels the system isn't working for them.
1: If in the future there's need for a big cleanup, and let's say there's maybe a Democrat in the White House, are you up for another round of cleanup duty, or have you had your turn?
0: Oh, God. Is a big, great country of 350 million people.
1: They can find somebody else.
0: I would say this for anybody listening. If you have a chance in your country, your city, your state to serve, it's a remarkable thing to feel that you can do something for your community. It could be at your church or your synagogue or your mosque as well, your local school. I think there's just something remarkable about it.
1: That, again, was Gary Gensler. His podcast with Nobel laureate Simon Johnson is called Power and Consequences. And Gensler just added one more title to his resume, Friend of the Court. In his first ever amicus brief, Gensler urged a court to reject the legal position of the CFTC, the agency he once ran.
0: This will end up debated and discussed amongst nine individuals in a small conference room in Washington, D.C., and that's called the Supreme Court. None of us will be in the room.
1: What is this controversial case? It involves the prediction market Kalshi, which argues that the CFTC has the authority to allow what is essentially sports betting. Gensler says it doesn't. We are working on an episode about prediction markets, so you will hear from Gary Gensler again sometime in the next month or two. We'll also hear from the CEO of Kalshi, Tarek Mansour.
9: Every time there's a new financial instrument, it was like, oh, gambling in the stock market. People used to call grain futures gambling.
1: That is coming up soon on Freakonomics Radio. 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
13: This is 88.9 WQCS, Fort Pierce, Vero Beach, Stewart, NPR for the Treasure Coast. WQCS weather. Scattered showers and thunderstorms remain possible this afternoon, with brief downpours and lightning. Today's high reaches 93. Tonight, a lingering chance of storms yields to partly cloudy skies, low near 75. Tomorrow turns mostly sunny before another chance of late-day storms, high 93. Currently on the Treasure Coast, humidity lingers this afternoon, 93. At WQCS.
14: It's The Splendid Table from APM, American Public Media. I'm Francis Lamb. If you are old enough to remember when McDonald's had those signs that said, over 1 billion served, and then watched it eventually go to over 2 billion served, well, here's a stat that might blow your mind.
15: In 2022, Americans consumed over 5 billion servings of instant ramen, which is kind of mind-blowing. And you can go into almost any grocery store, almost anywhere in the country, any gas station, any deli, and you're going to find instant ramen there. It is all over the place.
14: That's Peter Kim, author of a cookbook, yes, a cookbook, called The Instant Ramen Kitchen. And it's great. We've also got great tips on cooking for kids if they're not old enough to make their own instant ramen, I guess. It's all coming up on The Splendid Table.
16: Live from NPR News in New York City, I'm Dwahali Saikautau. The U.S. is imposing 50% tariffs on billions of dollars of Canadian goods after trade talks broke down late last night. Canada has promised to match U.S. tariffs dollar for dollar. NPR's Michael Copley reports.
17: Canadian Prime Minister Mark Carney says he suspended trade talks after the U.S. pushed last-minute changes that Carney called unfair. The Office of the U.S. Trade Representative responded on social media, saying Canada had made new demands and walked back prior commitments. U.S. Trade Representative Jameson Greer said in an interview with Fox News on Saturday that no new trade talks are planned.
18: We're moving forward with measures that respond to Canadian retaliation.
17: Carney said Canada has known since the start of negotiations that its relationship with the U.S. has permanently changed and that his country has been working to diversify its trade relationships globally. Michael Copley, NPR News.
16: Treasury Secretary Scott Bessent said this week that the Trump administration was working with allies to build the greatest coordinated economic isolation against Iran in the history of the world. But even after years of previous sanctions against Tehran, the Islamic Republic has still survived. Andy Gawthorpe is a professor at Leiden University in the Netherlands. He says the recycling of threats to Iran may not stop the fighting permanently.
19: I think the problem is that there's also a recognition in the Pentagon and in the White House that if the U.S. escalates further militarily, Iran has a lot of military options to hurt the U.S. and its allies back. So there's a focus now on economic pressure, both sides thinking they can wait the other out, but also the risk that if this economic pressure doesn't get a result quick enough, maybe one side will be incentivized to return to fighting.
16: Professor Andy Gawthorpe of Leiden University. In Europe, firefighters are facing extra dangers this summer after old bombs from World War I and II surfaced and some exploded following wildfires in France, Belgium, Germany, and the Netherlands. Nurses are raising alarm about workplace violence. Federal data shows hospital workers are 7 times more likely to be injured on the job due to violent acts than the general working population. Lynn Arditi reports.
20: Nurse Crystal Doge works at Henry Ford Genesis Hospital near Flint, Michigan. Nurses have been on strike there since last September.
21: Well, like, I've seen nurses get shoved, pushed, scratched. The biggest one is bitten.
20: Understaffed emergency rooms are a hotspot, according to Rachel Otis at the University of Wisconsin-Madison's nursing school.
22: As we look at Medicaid expenditures being cut, outpatient clinics losing funding, the emergency department is the only place with open doors for people.
20: A Henry Ford Health spokeswoman told NPR.
16: This is NPR. Sweden's prime minister and other officials traveled today to a memorial site outside a high school where a 17-year-old student was killed Friday from a sword attack. Police say they have a suspect in custody. The Bonnaroo Music and Arts Festival will not be held next year in Manchester, Tennessee. Justin Barney from member station WPLN has this story.
23: The past couple years have been rough for Bonnaroo. The main issue has been rain. Storms caused organizers to cancel mid-fest in 2025. Torrential rains again this year caused delays and some cancellations. In a social media post, organizers said that they are putting Bonnaroo on pause for next summer, citing bad luck. Organizers also gave a nod to reality. They said that the festival market has changed substantially over the past decade, especially for camping events like Bonnaroo, and that it's been difficult getting people to buy into the camping culture and experience. But they're hoping for a comeback in 2028. For NPR News, I'm Justin Barney in Nashville.
16: Bonnaroo has hosted acts like Paul McCartney, Elton John, and Radiohead. In Southeast Asia, Buddhists are continuing to celebrate what's known there as Waso, a 3-month-long practice of sacred religious rites that began with a full moon in July and ends in an October full moon. But at a Buddhist temple in Myanmar's central Sagaing region, a military airstrike that apparently targeted anti-government fighters has killed at least 14 people, including civilians on a meditation retreat. This is NPR News.
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24: Hey, it's Francis. This week, we're revisiting a visit with a couple of old friends, Peter Kim and David Mayfeld. Have a listen. I'm Francis Lamb, and this is The Splendid Table from APM. Whether you call this time of year back to school, or back to busy, or what are you even talking about? My kid's been in school for 6 weeks. There's no getting around the fact that the need to cook is ramping up. Your boss's out of office isn't on anymore, and neither is yours for that matter. So whether you could use some ideas for feeding yourself or some little folks in your life efficiently and deliciously, we've got you covered today. Later in the show, we'll talk with David Nayfeld, a terrific chef in San Francisco who got a crash course in learning how to feed his daughter as a single dad. And we'll start with instant ramen. Yes, those packets of 3-minute noodles. Because Peter Kim has just written a majestic book on how to make fantastic meals with those packets, called The Instant Ramen Kitchen. Now, Peter is what you might call an intellectual in the world of food. He was the founding director of the Museum of Food and Drink. He's also the founder of Infinite Table, which he describes as an immersive dining experience that combines 360-degree video, storytelling, and food to transport guests around the world. In short, he is not the first guy you'd guess who would write a real cookbook about the food college kids famously scarf in the dorm rooms. But I guess that's kind of his point. So, hey, Peter, it's great to see you.
15: Hello, Francis.
24: So you literally founded a museum about food. You trained in culinary school.
2: What do you say to all the people in your life who are now like, so you wrote a cookbook about instant ramen?
15: You know, I have to say, I think most people who know me well would not be so surprised. Because, first of all, they've probably seen me eat instant ramen. And they also know that I have this great love of sort of comfort foods and certainly no aversion to convenience foods. So I think it kind of, let's say, on brand, as the kids like to say.
2: I mean, look, I love it. So many people love it. It's actually interesting. I don't know that people necessarily have a sense of how... I mean, it's one of these ubiquitous foods, right? Everyone knows instant ramen exists. But... most people don't give it a second thought, but you have found some really incredible facts that highlight how popular it is.
15: Yeah, it's interesting. I mean, in 2022, Americans consumed over 5 billion servings of instant ramen, which is kind of mind blowing. And yeah, I mean, obviously, like, anecdotally, we know, like, you can go into almost any grocery store, almost anywhere in the country, any gas station, any deli, and you're going to find instant ramen there. I mean, it is all over the place.
2: Yeah. I mean, at 5 billion, my math is not that great, but like we have like 325, 350 million people in our country. Like that's like 15 packets of instant ramen per American that year. And there are plenty of people don't eat zero of them. So there's people out there eating like hundreds of these things. But there's also this idea of it, right? Like, oh, it's like, it's junk food, or like specifically for some reason, people think of it as like, oh, that's just for like starving college kids. You know, it's like student food, but you reject that idea. Why does it deserve our respect?
15: Yeah. You know, I think, it's something that has kind of bothered me for a while. If you find any news article about instant ramen, I just sort of hold my breath and scroll through and wait until you see that line where you'll see them say this dorm favorite or this starving college student meal, you're going to find that line somewhere in the article.
2: Yeah, inevitably.
15: And the thing is, Francis, I mean, I think when you describe instant ramen in those terms, you're really not recognizing that for a lot of people, myself included, instant ramen isn't just dorm food or, you know, starving college student food. It's food. You know, it's something that's really a part of my own sort of cultural identity as a Korean American. It's a part of a lot of cultures around the world where people eat instant ramen as just a part of daily life. Yeah. I point this out in the book, but obviously, in Korea, you have instant ramen that's really just part of the sort of food culture there. And that's made evident by the fact that you see it in Korean movies all the time. Mm-hmm. In Japan,
2: like in
15: obviously.
2: Parasite, right? Like, you know, this like Academy Award winning movie. And like one of the sort of iconic moments in Parasite is the family eating instant noodles.
15: Yeah, that's right. They make chapaguri there where they mix nuguri and chapagetti into, yeah, this dish that a lot of Koreans eat. And but yeah, you'll find it in all sorts of cultures. I mean, in Mexico, there's a newspaper there that had once declared Mexico as Maruchan Nation. If you go to Nigeria, Indomie is actually synonymous with just noodles because people eat so much of that instant ramen brand. And so, you know, I think the thing that people maybe don't recognize is that instant ramen is really actually this sort of staple of many food cultures.
2: Yeah. Well, actually, and, you know, I think here there's this idea like, oh, well, if it's instant, that means it's like a highly processed food and, you know, like, you know, real, quote unquote, real food people wouldn't be into it. But again, to your point, it's like, it is a staple of so many diets. And like, oh, we have plenty of highly processed foods that are staples of our, like, my kid eats breakfast cereal every morning. Like, what's breakfast cereal but a super highly processed food? So let me actually ask you a little bit about the, how it works, because I don't actually understand. And maybe you know a little bit of the history too, like, but how did someone get noodles to cook in 3 minutes, and why is it so delicious?
15: Yeah, so most people credit a fellow named Momofuku Ando as being the person who really made the first commercially successful instant ramen, and it all happened in the aftermath of World War II, and so in that time Japan was quite poor. and was receiving a lot of food aid from the U.S., particularly in the form of wheat. And so that's when he saw a lot of wheat being introduced into the Japanese diet.
2: Oh, that's so interesting. Oh, as opposed to rice, yeah.
15: That's right, yeah. And so as the story goes, Momofuku saw a long line of people waiting to eat ramen at this sort of ramen stall in Osaka. And at that point, he thought, hey, there must be some easier way to deliver ramen to people. And so he was an inventor, and he started experimenting with different ways of preparing the noodles. And his big aha moment was when he tried frying the noodles, which dried them out and made them shelf-stable. But also importantly, it gave the noodles this sort of porous structure. That means that when you add hot liquid to these noodles, they hydrate very quickly and cook very quickly. Mm. And so that was a sort of big moment. And at that point, he had this product that was shelf-stable. It used wheat that was readily available and could cook, you know, within minutes.
2: Oh, that's so interesting. So scientifically, what happens is the noodles are, so they're made like quote unquote regular noodles, right? It's flour, it's water, you know, they make the dough, they make the noodles. And then when you fry them, all the water in the dough evaporates out and creates tiny little micro holes that like when you put them back in boiling water, like water just like soaks right back in.
15: That's right.
2: That's incredible.
15: I tip my hat to him. I mean, it's really something that honestly, this innovation has, you know, fundamentally changed the diets of people around the world. So it's a pretty massive contribution to culinary cultures around the world.
2: Yeah. And it's amazing to know it was actually because of American wheat being, you know, shipped to Japan post-World War II. So like, it's really, yeah, I don't know if we fully appreciate, like, oh, we think of instant ramen, that's like the snack food that we've imported and sort of like have a little bit of arm's length here. But it's like, no, we're like fundamentally responsible for the creation of instant ramen.
15: That's right. Yeah.
2: Yeah. So, I mean, again, moving away from like the sort of bad rap of it, the stigma of it, it is, I mean, it's delicious. And it's also like that speed is really important. That convenience really is important. You know, right now people are thinking about like, oh man, like kids going back to school, like feeding them snacks or being able to feed them a quick meal. It's an amazing thing to have in your back pocket. And you wrote this book to highlight ways that you can cook with it. Talk about that a bit. Like, what place does instant ramen have in a kitchen where you're also making quote unquote real food?
15: Yeah. So the really incredible thing about instant ramen is the fact that if you can reach a stovetop, you can make it. You know, even a child can make instant ramen. And you can give that bowl of instant ramen to anybody, and they're likely going to find it very delicious, all the way up to a Michelin-starred chef, you know? And through my work on the museum, I've been to quite a few culinary industry parties around New York City where I've seen, you know, caviar being served, but also cup noodles, you know? And chefs are very happy to eat that, and I think chefs know what is good, right?
2: Yeah.
15: And so you have this product that kind of has a superpower of being so easy to make that even a child can make it, but so delicious that even chefs at the highest echelon will find it delicious.
2: Yeah, and even like David Chang, right? Like probably the most written about American chef, maybe in my lifetime.
15: Yeah.
2: You know, his restaurants are called Momofuku in honor of the inventor of instant ramen. Like, that's literally why he named that restaurant.
15: Yeah, that's right. Yeah, yeah. Yeah, and so the thing that's also amazing is you can find this incredibly powerful product in every store in America. And it's probably, you might even have a packet in your pantry right now. And it will only cost you, you know, maybe 50 cents. And
2: I'm bougie, so I buy like the $2 ones, but yeah.
15: Okay, for the rest of us, Francis. But yeah, you know, it's one of these things that it's this kind of culinary superhero that's already in your pantry or already just around the corner. And when you cook with instant ramen, essentially what's in that packet guarantees deliciousness. You know, the seasoning sachet has enough salt and umami and aromatics to really bring flavor into the dish. And I mm-hmm. think that's something that a lot of home cooks struggle with, is just like seasoning food properly. Mm-hmm. And then the noodles provide enough of sort of a backbone to the meal that you know it's going to be nourishing. And so you know it's going to be nourishing, you know it's going to be flavorful. So the rest of it is just sort of...
2: It's all gravy.
15: It's only limited by your creativity. Exactly. Just imagine the flavors you want to bring in, and instant ramen is going to help take you there.
24: 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I'm Francis Lam, and this is The Splendid Table from APM, American Public Media.
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24: I'm Francis Lam, and this is The Splendid Table, the show for curious cooks and eaters. We're talking quote-unquote kid food today, and right now it's all about the actual glories of instant ramen with Peter Kim. Let's get back to it with him. I grew up eating plenty of instant ramen. And to me, like, you know, you see the packet or you see like the ad or whatever. And it's always got like, it's a bowl full of like all these toppings and like meats and vegetables and this beautiful composition. And like, I just always just ate it straight. But you're talking about that. Like you can add your toppings and add different forms of both flavor, texture and nutrition, right?
15: Yeah. I mean, when I was growing up and first cooking with instant ramen, the first things you sort of learn to add in are eggs and scallions. And I think that's, at least in a Korean household. And the thing that's great is you can do it in all sorts of ways. You know, you can scramble it in the pot before adding the liquid. You can just drop it in and give it a twirl with your chopsticks or fork. Or you can cook it separately and have like a jammy egg to put on top. Mm-hmm. But really, the thing is, there's such a wide world of possibilities. I mean, just open up your fridge and take a look, and almost anything there could work. You know, if you have a sauce or a chutney or something that can be drizzled on, maybe you have dumplings in the freezer, just drop that in and let it cook with the noodles.
2: Cool.
15: If you have prepared meats like kebabs or even like deli meat, that can be added in at the end, and you can let it warm up a bit if you want.
2: Mm-hmm.
15: Any vegetables, any salads, any stews can be used as a base to add flavor to your instant ramen. And then if you have any leftovers, like, you know, takeout, those can always be added in. And so, I find that, it's really fun to just actually almost like reach at random in something in your fridge and then just taste what happens.
2: Yeah. And like that all powerful flavor packet will just make it all delicious anyway.
15: That's absolutely right.
2: But you also have like specific recipes and like different ways to actually use the ramen. Tell me about I love this. And this is probably going to make all Italian listeners of this show never listen to our show again. But you have ramen aglio e olio. So classic, like, pasta aglio e olio is pasta tossed in this very simple but beautiful sauce of olive oil and garlic and maybe a little pasta water to make it sort of creamy and come together.
15: Yeah.
2: But you make it with instant ramen.
15: Yeah. All right. I have to start with the necessary disclaimer, Francis, that all of the recipes in my book are simplifications of traditional dishes and do not purport to be actual authentic versions of the dish.
2: Look at you so trying not to get canceled by Italy.
15: Well, I have enough experience with indignance around people reinventing Italian recipes, because obviously God created these recipes. But I do have a lot of respect for Italian traditions. I'm going to say that. But I do have a recipe for an interpretation of aglio e olio using instant ramen that, you know what, it's different, of course, from the traditional version, but it's really delicious in a different way, because what happens when you use instant ramen is a few things. First of all, a lot of the preparation is something that an Italian who makes this dish a lot would recognize. You take olive oil, you gently cook the garlic slices in it, maybe a pinch of red pepper flakes. Mm-hmm. And then you add water. And as you would with instant ramen, add some of the seasoning sachet in there. And then you cook the noodles in it. And one thing that's, first of all, interesting there is that instant ramen, unlike Italian pasta, it actually fully cooks inside its sauce or its liquid, you know?
2: Right.
15: And so the flavor of that garlic goes into the water, and then that goes right into the noodles. So you have these very garlic-infused noodles that occur. The other thing that's interesting is you've brought this seasoning.

0: And yeah, I've actually made this for Ukrainian friends of mine. And again, they have begrudgingly admitted that, you know what, this is actually like pretty delicious.
1: I like the subtext of this whole book is like, I tried to offend all my friends and none of them were actually offended.
0: Yeah, no, it's so true.
1: What about your Brazilian friends in the moqueca?
0: Yeah, so actually I did cook that for some Brazilian friends who are very fond of moqueca.
1: Okay, tell us what moqueca is in its original form first.
0: Yeah, so moqueca is a Brazilian seafood stew. It has a sort of pepper base to it, like a bell pepper base, and it's made the soup is fortified with coconut milk or coconut cream. Mm. And then you have different kinds of seafood. It really depends on what variation of moqueca you're having, and then depending also on the variation, you might have this sort of red palm oil or you might have olive oil. But yeah, it's a really delicious sort of classic dish from a couple different regions in Brazil, and yeah. Turns out it also turns into a really great dish using instant ramen. No surprise.
1: And your Brazilian friends were okay with this?
0: So Francis, I actually have the tasting notes from when I served this to my friends, and my Brazilian friend wrote, "Incredible! The coconut, seafood, and cilantro came together. A winner."
1: Oh my goodness. Look at that. Well, all right, Peter, this has been a fun journey around the world with you. And I need to tell you about the instant ramen subscription service I have. We'll talk about that after.
0: Yes, I'll be happy to hear about it. Thank you, Francis.
1: Peter Kim is the founder of Infinite Table, and his book is The Instant Ramen Kitchen. He left us with his controversial recipe for Alio e Olio instant ramen. You can find it at splendidtable.org. So when I first met David Neufeld, he was a line cook at a restaurant, 11 Madison Park, that was well on its way to being crowned literally the best restaurant in the world. We hit it off and we'd hang out at exactly the kind of restaurants that line cooks like to go to, late night yakitori bars and noodle shops. At work, though, he was a machine. Chef's whites, precise movements, tweezers. You know, I figured he, like everyone else in that kitchen, was aiming to have his own Michelin-starred temple one day. And so I was honestly kind of surprised when he did open his own place, Que Fico in San Francisco. It is a rollicking pasta and pizza joint. The food is incredibly well made, but it's the kind of place where you're never made to feel like, you know, you're supposed to be bowing at the chef's altar. And then we were talking about, I guess what you'd call his next cooking project. And I realized that he'd arrived at the most important kitchen in his career, his home kitchen, where he feeds his daughter as a single dad every time he gets to see her. And it has been such a human experience to witness this super talented chef really truly committing himself to the simple act of developing a relationship with his kid in the kitchen that they share. His new book, Dad, What's for Dinner, is all about that. How to cook for and with the kids in your life. So, hey, chef, how are you?
2: Doing well. Thank you very much for having me.
1: So obviously you, and I know this, but people might not at home, but you and I met once. Actually, the first time we met was in the middle of dinner service while you were cooking on a line at truly one of the best restaurants in the world. I was standing next to your station all night long. And I just remember thinking, this dude can move. Like just your motions, your movements. It was so clear that you were so super skilled. You have these incredible cooking chops. And now you have, you know, award-winning restaurants later. But cooking for your kids is an entirely different universe. So what was the hardest part for you about learning how to be a home cook for family?
2: Just different moves, bro. Yeah. No, I appreciate that. I remember that night actually clearly. You know, the thing is, and this is a large part as to why I wrote this book, is I think that it's so astute of you to point out the moves, right? And I think the moves is what makes great cooks. And it's the thing that you need to learn. It's the muscle memory. It's the efficiency. It's the how you have to move less to achieve more. And the same thing can be ascribed to, you know, being a homemaker, right? And it's not even about being a parent. It's about how do you, you know, cook food for people who, you know, need to make it to bedtime, need to make it to bath time, need to make it to soccer, need to make it to school, while also getting yourself taken care of, while also keeping the kitchen relatively clean and not creating a disaster, right? And so at some point I became the, you know, primary caregiver of my daughter. And, you know, I started to have these, you know, thoughts like, man, what I do for a living, what I've always done for a living, really actually lends itself really well to being a homemaker, right? Like for obvious reasons, right? And so what I wanted to convey in the book is that there are ways that you can make your life easier. There are ways that you can create efficiencies and declutter. There's a way that you can cook in a way that you can use less things to cook with. And yes, there is the grand way of cooking in three Michelin star restaurants where you use one pan for one item and each dish has eight pans that bring together the most perfect dish. But that's not what we're doing here, right? What we're doing is more akin to what I call in restaurants or what the majority of people in our industry call family meal, right? Sure. And what you're trying to do there is, hey, I already have a job to do. And while I have a job to do, I need to cook for up to 100 people and make sure, A, that it's delicious.
3: Like as like a, yeah, something on the side.
2: Yeah, and that's my actually side doing. Yeah. Right now that I got to do while I'm setting up my job. And that's much more like cooking for your family.
3: Mm. So, you know, and obviously you map that on to the home, right? You have these skills you've developed professionally, but like make you a great homemaker, which is sort of funny, I think, for like folks who like have read or seen about the crazy restaurant lifestyle, like watch Carmi and the Bear, you know, he's got shoes in his oven at home or whatever. But that's one version of that life. And the another version of the life is the one you're talking about, which is, oh, how do I actually get myself organized and efficient? So mealtime isn't hard. So you can do these things that you call meltdown meals in your book, which is brilliant. It's like, oh, you can get this thing done before your kid fully implodes from hunger.
2: Yeah.
3: You can actually make pancakes, special pancakes, in like 8 minutes.
2: Probably less.
3: Tell us about them.
2: Well, I have to give a lot of that credit to my fiance, Vanessa. You know, I was, in terms of, you know, pancakes, I was like an ardent believer in like, hey, if you're going to do it, you got to do it right. And so this is like a process and we've got to whip egg whites and everything like that. And then when she and I moved in together and ultimately we started to have the kids around each other, you know, she actually had this great hack for taking, you know, a prepackaged mix of pancake mix. Bob's Red Mill is a terrific brand that I really like. And she would kind of like, you know, fancify it a little bit. And when I say fancify it, I mean more just give it awesome flavor. Right. She would like crush a banana into it and add, you know, vanilla or cinnamon or whatever she would do. And to me, I was like, man, this is actually really brilliant. And I remember tasting them one time and saying, like, this is really good, except for she did not have the understanding of how to cook a pancake correctly. Right. And so she would mix this great mix and then she would do this thing where she would kind of like cook it like on low heat. And not really understand the way, exact way that the butter should be foaming, the exact heat of the pan and so on and so forth, which a lot of people are normally afraid of, right? That's a very, very common thing for people who don't cook for a living. And so I started, you know, when I started to take over the duty, she would be like, no, do the pancake mix. That's like what my kid wants. And I'm like, okay, great. I'll do that. And the pancakes were coming out really, really well. And I tasted them. And I'm like, this is, and actually a really excellent pancake. And so I was like, there's something here. I feel like people should know how easy this is. I can get that pancake on the table in like 5 minutes flat. And I think that that was like definitely something that opened my mind to the idea of, you know, not everything needs to be the most perfect version, right? You can't let perfect be the enemy of good. Right. Like sometimes you know, kids need to get out the door. And sometimes, right, like getting them fed something super delicious with a premix of something you believe in, that's good enough and that's going to work.
3: Yeah. David Nayfeld's cookbook is called Dad, What's for Dinner? We'll be back with more with him in a minute. I'm Francis Lamb, and this is The Splendid Table from American Public Media.
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3: 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I'm Francis Lamb, and you're listening to The Splendid Table. We're talking about cooking for and with kids with David Nayfeld, a chef whose most important title is dad. Let's get back to it with him. Well, let me ask you this. Like, another thing that, you know, parents often stress, or caregivers often stress about when feeding their kids is like, oh, getting their kids to eat vegetables, right? What do you think the whole sneak in the vegetables thing?
2: Yeah, like, I love it. Like, you know, I'm not a new wave parent by any stretch of the imagination. Like, I will completely, you know, bamboozle my kids if that means, like, it's in their best interest, right? Like, I'm not like, oh, my God, you can't tell them.
3: We feel like radically transparent with our children.
2: Yeah, no, you don't. Like, my kid can't spell yet, right? Like, there's no radical transparency here, right? Like, when you start paying the bills, we'll talk about transparency. No, look, I love the idea because, you know, what's your job in life? Your job is to take care of this little human and make sure that they are, you know, the best taken care of that you can achieve, right? And so with vegetables, like, my daughter will go through phases. For example, last year, I thought, you know, I could not feed her enough asparagus. She loved it. The key to the asparagus was make sure it was still crunchy and make sure there was tons of lemon on it. And she would just absolutely annihilate it almost before I could get it to the table. Recently, in the past, like, couple months, it was, I don't really like asparagus. I think the best ways to get vegetables into kids' diet are through the vehicles of soup or pasta for a number of reasons. And look, not all kids love soup or not all kids will eat everything that's in pasta. And I have ways around that as well. Now, but I'm just really fortunate that my daughter will really house massive bowls of soup with, like, really kind of no problem whatsoever. One of the key things that I suggest is cutting the vegetables smaller when you're doing them in soup and pasta. So that way they don't really have a choice, right? It all fits on a spoon. It's not flopping off. It's not like ginormous pieces of kale that they can kind of, like, pick out. You just kind of make it that they don't have a choice. You chop it all up. And the key to getting your kids to love soup is, like, A, all kids like brothy soup, right? And so making sure it's a little bit more brothy, making sure that the vegetables are cooked well enough to where they're not chewing on them for too long, especially in the soup, and making sure that the soup has flavor profiles that appeal to kids. Like, to me, I have not met a kid that doesn't like something that has a little, you know, like, lemon in it, right? Like, the lemon goes a long way. Now, if you've got a completely picky eater who's like, I'm not going to pick it, then that's what the blender is for, right? Like, pureeing some of those veg and pouring it back into the soup some of the fiber is broken down, but like, look, like I said, you're not trying to make, like, you know, perfect be the enemy of good here. With pasta, I find it to be much of the same, right? Like if you're making a ragu, like a meat ragu with like pork and beef and tomato or whatever, then like there's nothing wrong. This isn't, I'm not trying to be the most authentic, bolognese on the planet, right? Like if you've got some extra kale, chop that up, you know, really finely and put it in there. You know, all of those things are a go. Spinach, everything like that. You know, my fiance, every time we make a smoothie in the house, she takes, you know, 4, 5, 6 leaves of spinach and she'll put it into the smoothie. The kids are none the wiser, right?
3: Yeah.
2: You know, it's a dog eat dog game out there. You gotta get them where you can. And, you know, with parenting, I mean, everybody understands, right? And sometimes you get lucky. My big thing with getting your kids to eat vegetables, like as a standalone dish, right, is like textures. Kids, just like, you know, larger kids, meaning adults, are big on textures, right? Like it takes a while for people to get into something that's like gummy and gelatinous, right? That takes time and that's also cultural, right? But like, I think a lot of kids, you know, when they have a veg, they like there to be an element of texture and crunch to it, right? So if you're going to give them something that's super overcooked, right? Don't be surprised when they're like, I don't like this. This is like mushy and gross. So cooking things quickly on high heat, adding lemon, adding, you know, those flavor components that are like nice and poppy. And, you know, for me, like I like introducing spice to kids early. And, you know, just a little bit at a time gets them liking the foods that you like, right? So you're like manipulating their palate over time to eat like a normal human and not like a, you know, person you're embarrassed
3: of.
2: Yeah,
3: like a stereotypical kid.
2: Yeah.
3: That's a little tough. That's
2: a little tough. Look, it's a tough world out there, bro.
3: Or, I mean, the other thing you do, just to stick on vegetables for one more moment, is, you know, you could serve them vegetables that you know they love. Everyone loves corn, and you have this great recipe for creamy corn and green beans. It's a little bit also to this idea of hiding. Like, actually, my kid happens to love green beans, but it's not always everyone's favorite, but everyone does love corn. So you chop up the green beans corn size and you cook them together. Tell us about that recipe and just walk us through it real quick.
2: Yeah. And so like you hit the nail on the head, right? Like, you know, many kids like corn for the sweetness. It's definitely not the most nutritionally dense, you know, food out there.
3: Right.
2: But it's certainly not bad for them. And in the right, you know, season, it's great. And so I want to add other elements to it. So, you know, you add some green beans, which frankly taste like whatever you mix them with. And now they taste like corn. And now they taste like creamy corn. But here's another thing, right? And I know that there's parents right now listening who are undoubtedly going to say, well, if my kid sees something green in there, they're not going to eat it, right? And this is my message to everyone. And I know, like, I know what I'm saying here. I know it's a challenge, but like we as a society need to stop letting our kids get away with that nonsense. Like we just need to, seriously, we just need to be like, cool. Then you're not hungry. You're just not hungry. And I don't mean that in like an extreme fashion, right? Like my daughter doesn't like shrimp. It makes her truly the texture of shrimp makes my daughter vomit. I'm not going to force her to eat shrimp, right? Because that's just cruel and unusual punishment, right? But in terms of something green, like it's just a thing you've made up in your mind. And to me in my house, the way I look at it is like, okay, so you're not hungry enough. Come back to the table when you are hungry. I have to put my foot down sometimes when it comes to things that I know are just like, they're just in your mind and you've just decided that, right? And it's not something where you genuinely, truly don't like it. You just decided you don't want something green. And so, you know, that is kind of where this dish comes into play, which is like, look, the majority of kids like corn. There's no chance you're going to be able to discern a green bean from this dish, right? But what you are going to get is you're going to get a little bit more nutrition in your diet. You're going to get a little bit more diversity and you're going to eat corn. They just happen to have green beans in them too. And so like, and the creaminess really makes it like super velvety and delicious and it's tangy and there's lemon like always, right? Which kind of cuts through the fat and it's really, really delightful to eat. And I think it's a great starter way of getting, you know, kids into eating things that maybe otherwise they might not, you know, like if your kid told me they don't like corn, then I'd be like, okay, maybe this dish is not for you. But like, because you don't like green things, I'm sorry, kid. Like that, the world we live in has green things.
3: You saute corn and green beans together. You put some cream in there. You put a squeeze of lemon. It's going to be delicious.
2: Yeah.
3: Enough salt and you're going to be good to go. I want to talk to you about, another thing, a technique thing. And this is a little bit like sort of chefy, but I think actually is a really good technique to have in the home because, you know, I remember reading a lot when our kid was really small of the importance of feeding children, fish and in particular, you know, fatty fish, like fish oils. It's so great for brain development. It's just so good for you, period. And a lot of people like don't really love fish and don't love cooking fish at home, but getting back to your thing about texture, a crispy skin fish, a crispy skin salmon, which is, you know, obviously a very, you know, oil rich fish, is incredible and everyone loves it. You go at great lengths to describe how you get crispy skin on a fillet of salmon. So walk us through that technique.
2: Yeah. So you're absolutely right. You know, this is a tough one, right? Like people sometimes either are scared of cooking fish at home. They don't have a good source to get fish. You know, they're afraid their kids aren't going to eat it. They don't like the way their house smells. Right. And so in one sense, if you are a family that lives in a very small apartment that doesn't have a hood over your stove and you don't like when things smell after you cook them, which is what my situation was when I started writing this book, that's sure. when I created the one dish halibut with the vegetables, which everything goes into that dish and then gets baked, right? And the halibut is a white fish. It's very easy on the palate. Like kids really are not going to discern that they're like, is this fish? Like there's not those
3: yeah,
2: like
3: it's very neutral.
2: It's
3: yeah.
2: very neutral in flavor, right? But like if you do have a hood and you're willing to cook fish on a stove, this to me is one of the best ways to introduce fish to your kids besides maybe like fish sticks or like fried fish, right? Which, sure. by the way, like if you were to take our chicken nugget recipe and just substitute fish, you could get the same outcome and just give your kids fried fish. So that's just a kind of aside. Now, when it comes to the salmon, the thing that really you're looking for here is like the science behind it is if there any wetness, any moisture that mm-hmm. is on the skin of the salmon is an impediment to you getting crispy skin. Now, it is not impossible that you put a wet piece of salmon in a pan and eventually you get a crispy skin. It is just a barrier to entry. Now, the more barriers to entry you remove before that skin ever touches the pan, the closer you are to success before you've even started. Now, right. the best ways to do that are A, taking a knife and scraping it against the skin. So the opposite direction of where the scales are. And if you're not mm-hmm. aware of that, you just look at the patterns of what the scales are and you rub the knife in the opposite direction.
3: Yeah.
2: And that does what I affectionately call deschmutzing it. And you, once you scrape it, you'll see on the knife, there's like a little bit of, you know, schmegma, like right? Like a little bit of yeah. schmutz. And you just need to kind of like wipe that off the knife and wipe it off, you know, the skin and make sure that it's like bone dry then. Then is the second element. And this is like a great science, discussion for the kids at home that I love where you talk about osmosis. And so you take salt and you sprinkle it over the, over the skin of the salmon and over the entire salmon. And you let it sit for about 5 to 10 minutes and you tell your kids, hey, look, in 5 to 10 minutes, I'm going to create water on this salmon. And in 5 to 10 minutes, they come over and they're like, oh my God, it was dry. Now it's wet again because the salt has pulled out the moisture of the salmon. You know, through this like incredible scientific process. And so I think that's a really cool, fun thing to show your kids. Then you pat it dry again. Now what you're working with is something that not only has been dried on the exterior, but now you've dried it on one level lower in the interior, mm-hmm. right? Mm-hmm. Then the other thing is, I know that we're in a world in which nonstick pans have like a whole, you know, variance of grievances. And I agree with some of them and some of them are fine. But I will say that if you really are afraid of using a stainless steel pan here, like, use your nonstick pan. Nobody is going to call the police on you. It's fine. Like, you are going to be okay. Sometimes I use a nonstick pan at my house to do this just because I don't want to futz around. So, like, a nonstick pan is fine here. But if you have a stainless steel pan, it is 100% achievable to get the skin in the pan and not sticking. The key to it is proper heat. You have to heat the pan to a high point of heat before you ever put any oil in. A lot of people also make the mistake of putting oil in the pan and start heating it from cold. That is not the way you do it. The reason being is because then you start to heat the oil at the same temperature and the same progression as the metal on the pan is heating. The problem with that is oil has a natural smoke point, which is much lower than the heat that the pan can get to without starting to like burn or smoke, right?
3: So you actually want the pan hotter, hotter than what the oil can take.
2: Exactly, to start, right? So then what happens is everything's nice and ready. You've got your salmon, you've stripped it of any schmutz, you've salted it, had it dry, you're ready to rock. You've got your high heat oil. Look, I still cook with extra virgin olive oil just because I feel comfortable doing that. Like, I don't smoke it out completely. But avocado oil is great too. You know, a lot of people, you know, they cook with vegetable oil or grapeseed oil, whatever you want, whatever you use in your house is fine. You heat the stainless steel pan till it's hot, right? On high heat. And then you add the fat, the oil that you're using, right? What's going to happen is it's going to start to lightly smoke almost immediately. You don't want it to be so hot that it like catches fire, right? Like, yeah. You want to, it's managing the heat appropriately though. But if you put your oil in and you sense the oil is not hot whatsoever, you're not heating your pan enough. And then putting enough fat at the bottom of the pan to where you put the skin down and it's completely like in full contact with fat, right?
3: Yeah, that's, it's like level. Yeah.
2: Yeah, it's level, right? And then you just let it be. You take a spatula, you push it down in the center, because what's going to happen is the salmon's going to bow slightly and the center is going to have where the steam pocket is. You're going to take a spatula, you're going to push it down so that steam escapes, and then just let it hang out, let it party in the pan for, you know, 1 to 2 minutes without you trying to mess with it, without you trying to jiggle it, whatever. Just let it be. And I promise you that if you heat the pan up hot enough and you dried the skin well enough, that skin is not going to be sticking to the pan. Nice hot pan, nice dry salmon, good amount of oil. You put it in, press it down, let it go for 2 minutes. It's not going to stick. And then you just let it stay. Let it keep cooking. Stop. Don't flip it around. Don't do it. You're going to cook the salmon about 80 to 85% of the way on the skin side and get it nice and crispy. And you're only going to flip it over for the last like 20 to 30 seconds and then you're done.
3: Yeah. And then you have this beautiful crackly skin. Every kid's going to love it. Every adult's going to want to eat it. And you're going to feel great knowing your kid is getting all this brain development. Thank you so much, David. It's great to talk with you.
2: Yeah, I really appreciate you having me.
3: David Nayfeld's book is called Dad, What's for Dinner? And his awesome San Francisco Bay Area restaurants are called Kayfico. He left us with his kid-friendly recipe for zucchini parmigiana. Find it at splendidtable.org. And that is our show for the week. We hope you enjoyed it. We'll talk to you again next week. Go make something delicious today. 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
8: 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WQCS weather. On the Treasure Coast this afternoon, a chance of showers and thunderstorms at times. Today's high near 93. Tonight, a chance of showers and thunderstorms early, then partly cloudy overnight, late tonight, low 75. Tomorrow, mostly sunny, then a chance of showers and thunderstorms, high 93. Current temperature on the Treasure Coast, 93. At WQCS.
9: My grandmother had a saying that I've thought about recently, and it was, wanton waste will lead to woeful want.
10: We have a painting term called a holiday. When you're applying paint, often with a roller, if you apply the paint a little bit unevenly with your weight, like weight distribution is a bit uneven, it'll cause a little bit of a line of drip of excess paint to drip.
11: And so he would use this word for things that would be stuck in things. Typically, if you had something stuck in your teeth, he would say, you know, ew, ick and packy.
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0: Live from NPR News in New York City, I'm Dwahali Saikautau. Trade talks between one of the U.S.'s closest allies broke down last night, triggering 50% tariffs on more than $20 billion worth of Canadian products. Prime Minister Mark Carney says the U.S. cannot break Canada, that it has what the world wants, and, quote, we will not allow any nation to determine our future.
1: In recent days, the United States proposed new terms. They were uneconomic, unfair, and undermined the net benefits for Canada and called into question the reliability of any deal. In short, they asked too much and they offered too little.
0: He said retaliatory tariffs on U.S. goods will take effect on September 8th. The Trump administration's trade representative, Jameson Greer, said the latest U.S. offer was forward-looking and would have led to supply chain coordination on aerospace and critical minerals cooperation. Religious groups are speaking out after revelations that the Department of Homeland Security operated inside churches as part of immigration enforcement actions. NPR's Jason DeRose reports the case involves Operation Metro Surge in Minnesota earlier this year.
2: Recent court filings suggest that ICE agents covertly entered congregations in the Twin Cities. Faith-based groups were at the forefront of resistance to both the broader immigration actions there and specific instances in which federal agents shot and killed two protesters. The First Universalist Church of Minneapolis was among the congregations involved in the demonstrations and believes it was surveilled. Now, the Umbrella Unitarian Universalist Association is condemning the administration for, quote, secretly spying on one of its congregations. Jason DeRose, NPR News.
0: Indy cars have already been practicing laps in the streets of Washington, D.C. today for the Freedom 250 Grand Prix. Organizers say drivers will do 147 laps with a track length of 1.7 miles for a distance of about 250 miles. But as WDET's Quinn Kleinfelter reports, the event almost took a different path around Washington.
3: The IndyCar Series, owned by Detroit-based Roger Penske, will send drivers along a temporary track winding on and around the National Mall. But the man who designed the race course, Penske Corporation President Bud Denker, says it's not exactly what he first had in mind.
4: Originally, I had a track around the nation's capital that required a congressional bill. I didn't know that. I couldn't get the 60 votes in the Senate. I had the House covered.
3: President Trump, who has pushed for flashy celebrations of the nation's 250th birthday, signed an executive order bypassing Congress to allow the race to proceed away from Capitol Hill. Trump is also scheduled to take a ceremonial lap around the track.
0: This is NPR News from New York. It remains unclear as to who controls the Strait of Hormuz, but Iran's president says the world accepts that the Islamic Republic has won the war because ships must seek its approval to pass the strait. This comes after President Trump said he views the strait as an American territory, and as U.S. officials say, new coordinated economic sanctions are to be announced on Monday. Spider-Man Brand New Day will be number one at movie theaters again this weekend. And NPR's Bob Mondello says it's closing in on some new milestones.
5: These days, Spidey is competing mostly with himself.
6: What is happening to me?
5: Spider-Man Brand New Day just passed the final total for Spider-Man No Way Home to become the third biggest film at American box offices ever.
7: Let's end this on a high note, huh?
5: To get to number two, it will have to beat Avengers Endgame, which Spidey was in, and it should do that before Labor Day.
8: I am totally out of control.
5: Spidey's also at number three globally, but he'll need to web-sling a little longer to get to number two there. And even if he makes it, his victory will be short-lived since Marvel is re-releasing Endgame in September to try to build momentum for Avengers Doomsday. Still out of reach for now, the number one spot held in the U.S. by Star Wars The Force Awakens and globally by Avatar. Bob Mondello, NPR News.
0: Pope Leo is in the tiny landlocked Republic of San Marino, population 35,000. In Rimini, speaking to a crowd of tens of thousands, he said Christians must respond with mercy against a culture that, quote, rearms minds, words, and nations. This is NPR.
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6: You're listening to Away With Words, the show about language and how we use it. I'm Grant Barrett.
7: And I'm Martha Barnett. And I've chanced upon a handy word for that awful mess of cables under my desk. The German word for that is Kabelsalat.
6: A cable salad.
7: Exactly.
6: Or given your choice of operating system, maybe apple salad.
7: It's a mess under there. I'm sure you have the same problem, Grant.
6: Or apple spaghetti.
7: Yeah, some people do call it cable spaghetti.
6: Cable spaghetti.
7: Yeah.
6: Highway spaghetti is a name for a really complicated interchange.
7: Mm-hmm. Yeah, yeah. There's Spaghetti Junction in Louisville. There's another Japanese term for this that translates as octopus leg wire, Takawashi Hisen. And I gather that sometimes electricians call a mess of wires like that a snake's honeymoon.
6: Snake's honeymoon. Ooh, that's nice. Well, we'd love to hear your funny names for those oh no moments. Give us a call about that or anything related to language in your life. Language is everywhere. 877-929-9673 is toll-free throughout the United States and Canada. 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
10: Hey there, this is William. You can call me Will. I'm calling from Dallas, Fort Worth, and I got a question for you guys.
6: Hi, Will. Welcome to the show.
7: Hey, Will.
6: What are you thinking about?
10: So, little bit of a story. My boyfriend and I, we're getting into an argument. I'm originally from California. He grew up in Texas. And one day I was trying to give him directions to, you know, go to a show or a store or something. I forget. But the point is I was saying, oh, you're going to want to take the 15 to get to the store. And he looked at me all crazy, and he's like, what do you mean? I'm like, yeah, no, you just take the 15 on to the north. You know, you go south, and given in all the directions. And he stops me and goes, no, no, no. Why did you put the in front of the highway? I've never heard anybody do that before. And we're still arguing about this. I put the in front of highway numbers, and he doesn't. Everybody that I know in California does it, but nobody knows that thing in Texas. And I just want to know, is there an origin to this? Is it a regional thing? Like, what's going on there?
6: Yes and yes, and I'm guessing you're from Southern California, Will.
10: Oh, yes, I am, in the sunny town of Temecula.
6: Temecula,
7: oh, Temecula,
6: sure.
7: Temecula, just north of San Diego, yes.
6: Wine country, hot air balloons.
7: And you're right to suspect that there is some history behind these differences, as often happens with language, and specifically the history of freeways in the United States and in Southern California. You know, most places in the U.S. didn't start getting highways until 1956 under the Eisenhower administration, or interstate highways anyway. But 16 years earlier, California opened the first freeway in the West that connected L.A. and Pasadena. It was called the Arroyo Seco Parkway, and then later the Pasadena Freeway. And here in San Diego, just south of Temecula, going west to east from the coast, you first had the Ocean Beach Freeway, and then east of that you had the Mission Valley Freeway. And then in 1964, like elsewhere around the country, California started using numbers instead of words. So the Ocean Beach Freeway and the Mission Valley Freeway became part of Interstate 8, which stretches on into Arizona. And here, old habits died hard, and people held on to the. And in the same way, the Montgomery Freeway coming up from the border with Mexico goes through San Diego and turned into the San Diego Freeway and continues north. And now here in Southern California, we call it the 5. And there are a few other places around the country that also use the. They do that in the Phoenix area and also in Buffalo, New York, which is probably influenced by Ontario, which is very near there, because you'll see that in Canada as well. So people hang on to that the because of history in part. And then things just arise independently, right, Grant? I mean, they do this in the UK in parts
6: of
7: the UK.
6: Yeah, Ireland
7: as well.
6: And the England, people would talk about taking the M1 to go someplace.
7: Mm-hmm. Mm-hmm.
10: Huh. That is so, because I suspected that it was a regional thing, considering that when I would bring it up to my Texas friends, they also looked at me in such bewilderment, too. It's really cool that there is such a long history with that. That is really cool.
7: How do you and your boyfriend resolve this dispute?
10: It has yet to be resolved.
7: Oh, my.
10: This is one of the reasons why I decided to reach out, so we could get some information on this.
7: Oh, boy.
6: Well, if you want to laugh together about it, Saturday Night Live did some very hilarious skits called The Californians, and they poke tremendous fun.
10: I love that sketch.
6: Yeah, just watch those together, and if you can poke a little fun at yourself, Will, he will probably be just dying with tears because they're hilarious. And they do make fun of the way Californians give directions with the freeways. So maybe that's a way to diffuse the tension over saying the 15 or the 5.
10: Oh, my God. That's really great. I'm glad that I now have some, you know, ammo to give an argument back to him.
7: Well, yeah, some information maybe. Or maybe you just both move back to Southern California. What about that?
10: Oh, well, hey, we just visited, took a tour on all the wines. He loves it.
6: Oh, yeah, I'm sure.
7: There you
6: go. All right, well, take care, Will. Give our best to your boyfriend.
10: All right, thank you so much. Bye-bye.
6: Bye-bye.
7: Thanks, Will.
6: We know that you have these little ongoing arguments about language with your significant other or your loved ones. We would love to help you sort it out. 877-929-9673 is toll-free in the United States and Canada. And, you know, we have numbers for Mexico, the UK, and anywhere in the world on our website. 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
7: If you know somebody with a 20th birthday coming up, you're going to want to tuck this word away. It's vigesimal. That's V-I-G-E-S-I-M-A-L, vigesimal.
6: Oh, yeah. That was the word of the day for the Dictionary.com app recently.
7: Oh, was it?
6: Yeah, it was.
7: Oh.
6: That means related to 20.
7: Yeah, having to do with the number 20. It goes back to Latin vigesimus, which is related to Spanish veinte, meaning 20, and of course also in French.
6: Oh, yeah, that's a wonderful word, because it seems like it should be a part of the body, like it relates to like the length of the short intestine or something, right? Doesn't it feel biological?
7: It absolutely does. Yes, he had a vigesimal whatever.
6: My vigesimal intestine or my vigesimal, like maybe it describes the twists and turns of the bumps on the brain or something, the crevices of the cerebellum. I have no idea.
7: It does. It sounds very technical, but I guess you could use it for, you know, if you're talking about 4 score and 7 years ago, that's a vigesimal phrasing.
6: Yeah.
7: Or, you know.
6: The vigesimal anniversary of the of a institution or a person.
7: Mm-hmm. Yeah, we got a little ways to go before the radio show gets to our vigesimal anniversary, but
6: yeah,
7: I'm
6: that's
7: looking
6: true.
7: Forward to it.
6: Yeah. Give us a call, 877-929-9673. Hey, that's toll-free in the United States and Canada. We love hearing from our Canadian listeners.
7: Hello, you have a way with words.
11: Hi, Martha. How's it going? Guy Leffel. Well, in the Upper Peninsula, we got a dialect. It's like, if you want to go, like, downtown, nobody says that. You say downtown. And whenever we play baseball, it's like, you know, you'd ask somebody, I got a hit the other day. Well, how did you do? How was it? And they'd go, well, I powdered it. That translates not only the hitting, but the pitching. It's like
6: yeah.
11: If you talk to a pitcher, you know, he threw a really fast pitch. Well, how fast was the pitch? Well, I powdered it. And so I just, I don't know if you've heard that the powdered, it goes in a lot of, it has a lot of different possibilities.
6: Mm-hmm. Yeah, that's classic. That goes back at least to the early 20th century. That's a great term. The idea being here that the ball moves so fast, it was like it was fired by black powder, like from a cannon
11: yeah.
6: or from a gun. Yeah. Although some people think, at least when the pitcher powders it, maybe it's because the catcher's mitt throws off waves of dust. But I think it's more likely that it's like it was fired by black powder. And it might be related to older expressions like fireball or to throw smoke, which also mean fastball.
11: I'll be daggone.
6: You ever heard of throwing smoke? That also means powerful
11: yep.
6: pitching.
11: That's enlightening.
6: Yeah, it's a good one, right? You know, by the way, if you're a huge baseball fan, the book for you, Guy, is Dixon's Baseball Dictionary. Paul Dixon's Baseball Dictionary.
11: I really appreciate talking to you guys again, Mike. And also to devote this talking to you to a Dick Burrows in town. He just passed away. He was the guy, the voice of baseball in Escanaba, the voice of football, the voice of everything. And he's just such a brilliant man. But he was an English teacher. He taught everybody how to talk. And my dad was an English teacher at the college. And it's just great. The appreciation for English that you guys help provide is just beyond words. Just $1 million.
6: Well, to the man, then. Well, Guy, we appreciate the shout out to a leader and a legend, and we thank you for your entertainment. Take care of yourself.
11: You got it, Grand Martha. Pleasure to talk to you.
6: Be well.
7: Great talking
11: Bye-bye.
7: With you, Guy. Bye-bye. What's the word or phrase you're wondering about? Call us, 877-929-9673. You know, sometimes you read a line in a book and it just keeps coming back to you and coming back to you. And this happened to me recently with the book Super Infinite by Catherine Rundell. That is the one about the poet John Donne. There's a line that I particularly love from that, and it keeps coming back to me when I'm out walking the dog. She writes, "Donne saw, analyzed, lived alongside, even saluted corruption and death. He was often hopeless, often despairing, and yet still he insisted at the very end, 'It is an astonishment to be alive, and it behooves you to be astonished.'" And it's that last part. It is an astonishment to be alive, and it behooves you to be astonished. That just... You know,
6: I
7: you got to be present.
6: Yeah. But I do like the part about saluting, what was that, saluting death and...
7: Saluted corruption and death.
6: Saluting corruption and death, because they are a part of that experience, both
7: the
6: positive and the negative. But yeah, why don't we wake up every day astonished that we have one more day upon this earth?
7: Yes, yes.
6: And we've created these entertainments for ourselves, and we invite listeners to be a part of this entertainment. Enjoy this astonishment with us, these things that we've created, words on a page, where we tell stories to each other. And you can be a part of it, 877-929-9673.
7: More about what you say and why you say it. Stick around for more of A Way with Words.

0: You've got mail. Hi, I'm St. Louis County Property Appraiser Michelle Franklin. Your trim notice has been mailed. Your trim notice provides a list of any applicable exemptions applied to your property and the value of your property as of January 1 of this year. It also contains a property tax estimate based upon the proposed millage rate of each St. Lucie County taxing authority. If you have questions about the value or exemptions on your property, contact us at 772-462-1000. 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
4: You're listening to Away with Words, the show about language and how we use it. I'm Grant Barrett.
5: And I'm Martha Barnett. And joining us now is our quiz guy, John Chinesky. Hey, John.
6: Hey, Martha. Hey, Grant.
4: Hey, buddy. What's up?
6: Hey, well, you know, I just got here, but I'm going to take off. Just kidding. What I mean is we're going to do takeoffs. We've done this before. These are called takeoffs. That's where we take off the first letter of a word to get another word, right?
5: Mm-hmm. Okay.
6: Now, this time, we're only going to make two words by taking the letter D from the start of a word. Only D this time, okay? For example, if I said that my sound equipment had been damaged in the flood, that would clue the words damp and amp.
5: Aha.
6: Okay?
4: Gotcha,
6: now remember,
4: okay.
6: The two words will always rhyme. We're not going to do any devil and evil. It's always going to be a rhyme. Dad and add, like that. Got it?
4: Got it.
5: Okay.
6: Good. Let's see what these clues clue. I say, my false shirt front has become disgusting.
5: My dicky has become icky.
6: Dicky and icky. That's very good. And if that wasn't enough, my lacy decorative mat has become rather oleaginous.
4: My oily doily.
6: Oily doily, yes. And this lifeboat is no better. It's watertight, yes, but there's a breeze coming in through this crack in the canopy.
4: A rift, drift, rift? I don't know.
6: Close. Change the vowel and
5: draft,
6: you've got it.
5: Draft,
4: draft.
6: Draft, draft, yes. Now this, it's what the gutters on my rooftop do.
4: Drain rain.
6: They drain rain, yes. Oh, this small baked good is quite amusing.
4: Not dinner roll.
6: So close.
5: Really?
4: Really?
6: This small baked good is so humorous.
4: Oh, a droll roll.
6: Oh, it's so droll.
4: Oh, boy.
6: Oh. Now, I've determined that this Christmas ornament hangs precisely 90 degrees from its branch.
4: The angle dangle?
6: Yes, the angle dangle. Nice. If you think I can't escape your clutches, you're fooling yourself.
5: Elude, delude, delude, elude.
6: Yes,
4: there we go.
6: Elude, delude. Very good. And now I acted that role to the highest degree, but I have been relegated to the chorus.
4: Emoted, demoted?
5: Ooh,
6: yes, very
5: nice.
6: Good. Now, finally, will somebody please turn this boat's lights on?
4: Dark arc.
6: Dark arc. That's good.
4: All right.
6: All right. Those are our takeoffs for the letter D. Nicely done, you guys.
5: Thank you.
4: Done in one.
6: Done in one, yes.
4: We'll talk to you next week, John. Thank you for the quiz.
6: Talk to you then. Thank
4: Cheers.
6: You.
5: We do a lot of goofing around on this show, but we also take your questions about all aspects of language. So call us 877-929-9673 or send your emails to words@waywardradio.org. Hi there. You have a way with words.
7: Hi. This is Galen calling from White River, Arizona. How are you?
5: Hey, Galen. I'm doing fine. What's going on?
7: I'm curious about a question about accents. I grew up in Tucson, Arizona, and probably like a lot of people in high school, my friends, and I thought we didn't have an accent. I realized that's probably not true, and I realized that our accent maybe in Southern Arizona is similar to a Los Angeles or an LA accent, maybe from California. I was wondering if there's a general TV accent that news anchors have, or kind of this general accent and where it comes from. It seems like a dominant accent, but I'm wondering what your thoughts are on that and if it's an LA thing from Hollywood spreading it around, or what you guys think about that.
8: Oh, that's a fantastic question. you're right about where your accent kind of fits into things. People in the West generally, and I say generally, boy, the linguists are going to be hopping up and down, generally have one accent with a lot of caveats and a lot of little pockets of different things. But the West is less divided dialect-wise or accent-wise than the East because it's had less time to develop geographic linguistic features. But so Arizona is more like California than it would be, say, like Texas or like New York. But
7: okay.
8: There's a larger picture here when we talk about accent. Maybe a better word to talk about is dialect, because accent is just a part of dialect. And the thing you need to know is everyone has an accent.

0: somebody else. So do you have an accent compared to me, Grant Barrett? Maybe not. You and I kind of sound alike. Or do you have an accent compared to, what's somebody else? King Charles. Yes, you have an accent because you and King Charles sound very different, right?
1: Sure. And so maybe I'm hearing a similar dialect.
0: Yeah, so it's because you speak a similar dialect or the same dialect. That's when you can say, oh, I don't have an accent. And the unspoken part of that sentence is by comparison with this person. And so what we're talking about here is sometimes called standard American, and sometimes, yeah, called the newscaster's accent. The reason it exists isn't really about Hollywood or the media, but it has more to do with notions of power, more to do with who's in charge of wealth and education and government and money and who's seen as authoritative and respectable. And all of these are loaded topics in the United States, as I'm sure you know. This is a mess. A lot of things come into play here. Racism and sexism and socioeconomic imbalances and indigenous suppression, Eurocentric favoritism, Anglocentric politics, and tons of things. And so for a long time in the United States, a lot of textbooks, and we're talking back in the 1800s and 1700s and the 1900s even, the standard reference works were written mostly by white men from New England and the Mid-Atlantic states. And those men wrote those books according to their own habits and their own education. And so they wrote them according to how they thought words should be said and how language should be spoken. They didn't give any attention really to divergent dialects that appeared in the rest of the country, even though they were already present. They didn't have a lot of success because obviously those other dialects didn't disappear. But that's the way that they said that you should speak. You should speak like me. I'm from these, you know, wealthy white places. This is how you should talk.
2: I think about growing up and listening to people like Tom Brokaw, you know, or Walter Cronkite. Mm. Those were the accents that that you were supposed to emulate.
0: Yeah, it's funny that you should mention them. Really, I think the classic example of this accent, which kind of covers all the bases, is Ronald Reagan, who was born in Illinois, worked in radio in Iowa, then went on to be an actor in California, and then went on to work in politics. And his accent served him in all of these arenas because he had almost none of the dialect features that you could call him out and say, well, he's not one of my people. Because obviously when you listen to him, he sounds like he belongs to another region and I can't identify with him. So he was a really good example of the kind of neutral American accent. There's a subfield though of sociolinguistics, which I love. It's called perceptual dialectology. And how it works is that a linguist will give people a map and say things like, circle the area where people speak without an accent, or write on this map words good, bad, or neutral where you think people's accents sound like that. And it's kind of unsubtle, but you get amazing results because it reveals people's biases. It will show you that even people from the south of the United States who have a southern accent will write that they think that the people around them don't speak English properly. Even people who have a regional accent will mark their own region as not being proper English, which is amazing because they're taught that from the outside. They're taught that out by outsiders and by the systems around them. So this is, so your question, I mean, I could go on about this, but generally, generally, again, what is considered a standard American accent has nothing to do with linguistics, and it's all about power and what we see as authority.
1: Wow, thank you so much for the concrete example of Reagan to focus on as kind of this thing, and then also that field of sociolinguistics to look into. I really, really appreciate your response, and sorry about the background noise. I'm on lunch duty as a teacher, so you might have heard students in the background, but we're going to listen into this episode and others later.
0: Oh, fantastic. Wonderful. Well, educators are our people, so applause to you. Keep up the good work.
1: Oh, thanks for giving me so many good things to chew on and bring into the classroom. Thanks a lot for that.
0: Yeah, no problem, Galen. Take care now and be well. Give our best to your students.
1: You too. Thanks. We will. Take care. Bye.
0: Bye-bye.
2: Bye-bye.
0: We'd love to hear your stories about how the way you speak has affected your life 877-929-9673, or tell us the story in

0: Grant, I learned just this week that the term red rag is an old slang word that means the tongue. It goes back to the 17th century.
1: Red rag. Red mm-hmm. rag. I don't think I know that one. How does that work in a sentence?
0: Well, I'm looking at Francis Grose's old dictionary from 1785, and there's a citation that goes, "Shut your potato trap and give your red rag a holiday."
1: Good advice at all times.
0: Or here's a more positive one from 1908. "He shook that red rag of his, and a continuous flow of speech ensued."
1: That sounds like a few politicians I know.
0: Right. Well, get your red rag shaken and call us, 877-929-9673.
1: Hello, you have a way with words.
2: Good morning. This is Linda from Cooperstown, North Dakota.
1: What can we do for you?
2: My grandmother had a saying that I've thought about recently, and it was, "Wanton waste will lead to woeful want."
1: Oh, what were you doing when she said that?
2: We were little kids, of course. mm-hmm. Yep. And I think she was probably from West Virginia, probably born in the late 1800s.
1: Were you a wasteful child?
2: Nope. We were pretty good because Grandma threatened with the willow switch.
1: Oh, so we were good.
0: Willow switch. Wanton ways will lead to willow whopping. Well, you might be interested to know, Linda, that this kind of alliterative advice goes back to at least the early 18th century. The far more common version of this is "willful waste makes woeful want." And you can just hear a parent, can't you just it almost lends itself to sort of a sing-songy kind of "willful waste makes woeful want."
1: And I can imagine centuries of children rolling their eyes.
2: Oh, yes.
0: Yeah, but that goes back all the way at least to a 1721 collection of Scottish proverbs. "Willful waste makes woeful want." But, you know, there are different versions of it. "Waste not, want not." "Waste and want, save and have." Here's another one. "Haste makes waste, and waste makes want, and want makes strife between the good man and wife."
1: Oh.
2: Oh, my.
1: Well, Linda, this has been an insightful, delightful call, and we appreciate it.
2: All right. Thank you.
1: All right. Take care now. Be well.
0: Thanks for calling, Linda.
2: Okay. Yep. Bye.
1: Your time will not be wasted, and you will not go in need if you dial 877-929-9673.
0: Hello. You have a way with words.
3: My name is Addie Mahoney. I'm from Neenah, Wisconsin.
0: Well, welcome to the show, Addie. What can we do
1: Addie.
0: For you?
1: Well, what's up?
3: Thank you so much. It's wonderful to be on. I love listening. I was calling in about one of my grandfather's words that he used quite often was ickumpacky. Ickumpacky, I believe, if I could spell it, it would be I-C-K-I-M-P-A-C-K-Y.
0: Okay.
3: And so he would use this word for things that would be stuck in things, typically. If you had something stuck in your teeth, and he would say, you know, "Ew, ickumpacky," you can point it out on other family members. or if you had something on your shirt, or if something was stuck in something that you're trying to clean out, and that would be ickumpacky, kind of an unknown substance that you kind of flick off or get off.
1: Hmm. Ickumpacky.
0: Wow.
1: Okay.
0: I've never heard that.
1: I've never heard that either. Let me ask you, though, was he of Scandinavian descent?
3: No, he is not.
1: No Norwegians anywhere in the family?
3: Not that I know of.
1: I know you said your last name was Mahoney, so.
3: No, he's was Scottish, Irish.
1: Too bad, because my theory was "ikke" is not or no in Norwegian, and I was just thinking it was not something or like not packed or something there, not clumping. Never
3: right.
1: mind then.
3: I did come across one thing about the word, and it was kind of odd to me because I had just started working in as a sales manager for plumbing in the last year. And as I was trying to find this word, and find something, I came across a word. I think you would pronounce it akumpaki. And it is a plumbing term used for the gunk caught in the threads when you're taking pipes apart and whatnot.
0: Oh, wow.
1: Oh, really?
3: And I thought,
1: that's amazing. You did astonishing work there. How do you spell that?
3: I think it was spelled akumpucky. And so I found that quite interesting. And it matches up with his ikumpaki.
1: You know what? That's it. It's in the Dictionary of American Regional English as akumpaki. It says any of various usually sticky liquid or pasty substances, also defined as gunk, dating back to the 1934.
0: Yeah. Whoa, Eddie,
1: you're hired. You got a job. You are. And you know what's funny? The Dictionary of American Regional English is based right there in Wisconsin. They would be delighted to know that they helped a Wisconsinite.
3: Oh, that's really interesting.
1: Yeah, this has got, it's got citations though all over the country, including Texas, West Virginia, Missouri, Florida, Alabama, Washington, Kansas. So it's not regional, but it's got a long history. Akumpaki. And lots of different spellings, yeah. None of them quite like you pronounced it. Yeah, this is fantastic.
3: Yes, I wasn't sure exactly how it was pronounced, but just ran across that little bit of a word.
1: And you know what's funny is they just added this entry in 2017, so it's a new entry to the dictionary.
0: So, Addie, we're going to hire you as the director of Ikumpaki
1: yeah.
0: for Away
1: yeah.
0: with Words, because this is yeah. so cool. to be doing this
1: yeah,
0: in
1: you
0: real
1: are
0: time.
1: I'll
3: take the job.
1: Akumpaki Lieutenant. How about that? Heck, just make you the president of Akumpaki.
3: All right. I would be able to keep you very, very busy with all of my grandfather's
1: Oh, really? well, then we expect regular phone calls.
3: Yeah.
1: Report in, miss.
0: All right.
3: Many of them are completely made up, but they're
1: That's
3: fun.
1: That's fine. Those are fun, too.
0: But not this one. Not this one.
1: Yeah,
0: how exciting.
1: Thank you so much for sharing your memory with us and that amazing new word, akumpaki, because it sounds like what it is, right? It does sound like gunk.
3: It really does.
1: Oh, that's good.
0: Well, Addie, that is going into our vocabulary right now. Thank you so much.
1: Wonderful.
0: For calling.
1: And you take care of yourself,
3: all
1: right?
3: Well, thank you. And you gave me some great information on that, and I'll look at it further. So thank you for having me on. I enjoyed myself very
1: all right.
3: much.
1: Take care now. Bye bye.
0: Thanks, Addie.
3: You too. Yeah. Bye bye.
0: Call us 877-929-9673.

0: We talked not long ago about that dip in the road or roller coaster that causes you to lose your stomach for a second. Some people call it a thank you, ma'am. Some people call it a whoopsie-daisy. And Jane Locken in Eau Claire, Wisconsin, wrote to add another to that list. She said that when she was growing up in the La Crosse area of Wisconsin, everybody called that little dip in the road a hoopla.
1: A hoopla, yeah, so that's like the French hoopla, what you say when you lift a kid up off the floor, a baby off the floor, or you're hoisting something heavy. Hoopla.
0: Right.
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1: You're listening to Away with Words, the show about language and how we use it. I'm Grant Barrett.
0: And I'm Martha Barnett. And Grant, you remember the conversation that we had with Kelly, who was calling us from Norfolk, Virginia, where she says people order hamburgers all the way deluxe.
1: Right. That means they want everything on it, all the condiments and all the toppings. And you and I said, we don't really know anything about that.
0: Yeah, she was wondering if the term all the way deluxe was unique to Norfolk. And we didn't hear from other people who ordered things that way. But boy, we sure got a lot of responses anyway.
1: Yeah, after the fact, the calls and the emails, they came pouring in.
0: They did. We heard from Sarah Jones, who said where she is in South Carolina, the terms deluxe and all the way mean two different things. She says deluxe means mayonnaise, lettuce, and tomato, and all the way means go ahead and add mustard and onions and whatever else. And Richard Fitzsimmons in Pittston, PA, wrote to say that as a teenager, he and his friends would visit Ocean City, New Jersey, and they'd hang out on the boardwalk and order hot dogs and hamburgers, and they always wanted every topping available. And the phrase that they used there was, put it through the garden. Just run through the garden. And
1: I've heard that one before. Drag it through the garden. That means you want all the toppings.
0: And this brought back so many memories for so many people. Steve Williams wrote us from San Antonio, Texas, to say that he grew up in Bay City, Michigan. And he says that one of his favorite summertime treats was when the family would go out to a seasonal burger joint or maybe a family-owned eatery or diner. He says we'd all get cheeseburgers and fries and maybe a chocolate malt or a root beer float. And in that neck of the woods, a deluxe cheeseburger included lettuce, tomato, and mayonnaise on top of the standard toppings of mustard, ketchup, and pickle, and sometimes onion. And he says, as I've grown up, I've traveled, and I've seen many menus get cute and creative with their loaded burgers, with names like Dumpster Burger, Trash Burger, or Everything But the Kitchen Sink Burger.
1: Oh, yeah. Don't get started on garbage plates and trash plates, because those are a whole thing in some parts of the country.
0: Is that right? Is that
1: yeah.
0: a term, garbage plates?
1: Yeah, that's plates a plate. And... yeah, that's a term, yeah. And they can be delightful. Just imagine your nachos with everything. It's a huge plate.
0: Garbage
1: and it really looks like they cleaned out the last of the chili bowl and the last of the salsa jar and the scrapings from the bottom of everything on the condiment table. It can be really good, though. Because every single one of those is delightful to the taste buds.
0: But we have yet to hear from anybody else who orders things all the way deluxe. I wonder if it really is specific to Norfolk.
1: Yeah, Norfolk, Virginia might just have their own thing, and that's not unheard of. We have regionalisms all across the United States and Canada and elsewhere in the world, no matter what language you speak, it's English or Spanish or something else. And we love hearing about regionalisms. It's just one of the ways that we identify ourselves. We know who we are and where we come from. So tell us who you are, where you come from, and what your regionalisms are. 877-929-9673. That's toll-free in the United States and Canada. Or email words@waywardradio.org. 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
0: Hello, you have a way with words.
6: Oh, hi. Good morning. My name is Mike Rovitz, and I'm from Ukiah, Northern California. And I have a saying that I've heard many times about somebody knowing their onions. And then after calling you initially, I Googled, and it was from knowing onion rings. It's Cockney rhyming slang for things. So I found that very interesting because I'm from London, born and raised in London. And then I also found out that the rhyming slang started in the 1840s, but there was no record of it being used, no literary record until 1922. So I was looking for an earlier record.
1: So let's break this down. So you're talking about to know one's onions, and that means...
6: Right. To know one's business.
1: Yeah, to know what you're talking about.
0: Mm-hmm.
1: Right. And you knew this from your time in London, where you grew up?
6: Right, I've never heard of it after since.
1: Yeah, it's not well known in the United States, although at one time it was. You would find it in the United States in the early 1900s. I've got a cocked eyebrow here. I'm super suspicious of that origin story. I'm not going to discount it because I haven't seen your source. But right. Generally, know your onions is thought to be just a part of a whole grocery store worth of other expressions that involve produce. You could know your beans, know your apples, sweet potatoes, vegetables, eggs, cucumbers, oats, bananas, goods, fruit, groceries, oil. All of these things have been expressions, all of them mean to know what you're talking about. And the earliest right. ones that I know of is to know your beans, or to know beans, from the 1840s.
6: Right, right. Right.
1: There is a French expression from the early 20th century, and it's about the same age as to know one's onions, a little newer. S'occuper de ses oignons. It translates as to mind your onions, and it means to mind your own business. So it's not quite the same meaning. So it's possible that there's an overlap or a transference happening in one direction or the other. But in any case, we think our prevailing theory is to know your onions is simply one of these many expressions that means to mind your business. And it simply has to do with being able to go to the marketplace and recognize quality produce when you saw it. And it I think that it probably isn't rhyming slang. However, I'm open to new evidence, and if I find new evidence that it is rhyming slang, I will let everyone know, okay?
6: Okay. Very good. Well, thank you very much, sir.
1: All right. Mike, thank you so much for calling. We appreciate it.
6: No, it's my great, great pleasure to be on the radio as well. So I love your show. Thank you so very much, both of you.
0: Thanks so much.
1: Bye-bye.
6: Okay. Bye-bye.
1: So we know about free libraries. These are where you leave books for your neighbors to take, and they leave books for you to take.
0: And there are also seed libraries. I've seen those where people leave seeds, local native seeds.
1: Yeah, there's one in my neighborhood. It's lovely. Mm-hmm. It's all California native seeds that you can plant in your yard or your garden. And there's a name that I came across for another box of this sort. The boxes where you leave canned goods for people in need are sometimes now called blessing boxes.
0: Oh, no kidding. Blessing box.
1: Yeah, I think that's a good term for it. You know, if you're blessed with good fortune, you share some of that good fortune with your neighbors or other people who are passing by and don't have what you have. A blessing box.
0: What a cool term.
1: Yeah.
0: Blessing box. We invite you to leave a little something for us in our email box, words@waywardradio.org. Hi there, you have a way with words.
7: Hi, this is Rachel.
0: Hi, Rachel, where are you calling from?
7: Cuyahoga Falls, Ohio.
1: Welcome. What can we do for you?
7: Thank you. I was just interested in finding out a little more about something that I've always heard, which was a lot of older couples, I hear, call each other mother and father, and I wondered why that was.
1: They use this as names for each other. Like the man will call the woman mother and the woman will call the man father.
7: Yeah.
1: Yeah.
0: And is this something you hear in your family or do you work with a lot of folks who do this?
7: I've never heard it in my family. I've heard it in other people's family, and I'm a nurse, so I've worked with a lot of elderly over the years, mm-hmm. and I've heard it between them.
0: Mm-hmm. Mm-hmm.
1: Do you get a sense that it happens to couples that have children?
7: Some of them have children. Others, I don't think that they did, or okay. maybe they had children in the past.
1: How do you feel about it? Are you just curious, or do you have feelings one way or the other?
7: I mean, I don't really have any ill feelings towards it or anything like that. I'm just a little thrown off by it.
1: Okay.
7: Because I'm not used to hearing it from my generation or anything like that.
1: Yeah, I'm glad you asked about it, because there's always a little more to this sort of thing than first meets the eye. Occasionally people will comment on this sort of thing where two adults call each other mama or papa or mother and dad or mother and father and talk about a sense of a loss of identity, or that somehow the claim of parenthood has somehow usurped the role between a married couple, and they're no longer calling each other husband and wife or pet names between them, that talk about their relationship without any reference to children or offspring. But one thing I should say is it's not necessarily generational. It's more likely to be the kind of thing that is cultural, passed along almost as a family way. That is something that you heard done by your grandparents or your relatives, and that you learn to do just because you've seen it done, and not necessarily regional or geographical. We know that it at least goes back as far as the 1850s, because Charles Dickens used it in his book Little Dorrit, which was published in 1855. I asked about whether or not they have children, because for many cases, it's because when you're talking about your spouse in front of very young children, you use the name for your spouse that the children are most likely to understand. So when my son was very little, I wouldn't say Sarah, my wife's name, in front of my son. I would say Mama, because that's what he calls her. And so after a few years of that, it kind of stuck. And even now that he's 15 and probably already taller than me, it still seems a little weird to call her by her name in front of him. I just call her Mama. Hmm. Only when we're in front of outsiders do I catch myself and I'm like, oh yeah, that's weird to say Mama across the table in front of her father, you know?
7: Yeah.
1: It does seem very odd, but amongst the three of us, it is a special name for her that only two people in the whole world get to call her. And you know, it doesn't only happen in English. Other languages and other cultures do the same thing. And it happens to grandparents as well. My mother and father went from being Mom and Dad to Pop and Grammy. And I even now call my mother Grammy when we're around and my son is around, because that's how he knows her. Even though for my whole life until he was born, I called her Mom.
7: That makes sense. That was pretty informative. I didn't really think of it that way. So it's nice to know that where it came from. Thank you.
1: All right. Take care of yourself.
7: Bye.
1: Bye-bye.
0: Bye, Rachel. Call us to talk about any aspect of language whatsoever, 877-929-9673, or send us an email. The address is words@waywardradio.org. Hey there, you have a way with words.
8: Hi, my name is Fernando Rivas from San Antonio, Texas.
0: Oh, welcome to the show. What can we do for you?
8: I actually am calling because I wanted to know about a word that I use a lot at work, and I didn't quite know where it came from.
0: Great.
1: Okay. What do you do?
8: I'm an art preparator. I'm a contract art preparator. So I work at different galleries. Right now I'm at the Briscoe Western Museum of Art. But I do other galleries, other museums as well. And I do a lot of art handling, moving pieces on and off the walls, preparing them for shipment, and then getting the galleries ready. Once a new show is going to start, we have to paint the walls, and it's a lot of fun. I get to touch the art.
0: Wow, nice. Cool.
1: Yeah, no guard to stop you. That's cool. So what's the language? What's the question that you had?
8: We have a painting term called a holiday. When you're applying paint, often with a roller, if you apply the paint a little bit unevenly with your weight, like weight distribution is a bit uneven, it'll cause a little bit of a line of drip of excess paint to drip. From the very beginning, my first gig at Blue Star Contemporary, Keaton Foreman, my technician, the gallery head there, told me, go fix a holiday that you left over there on whatever wall. And I didn't know what he meant. But since that time, I've had a few painting jobs in a few different museums and whatnot. And it's used often.
1: Fernando, this is great. There's an amazing history behind this word. Would you believe me if I told you it goes back to the 1700s?
8: Absolutely not. I think you're lying.
1: We're talking about this specific holiday, not the holiday where you take a day off from work, but the holiday related to a gap or a space or a neglected area when you're trying to apply an even coating. And as you note, it's often a space missed when... an office of space when painting, but more often it's a space missed, not a drip, but not too much paint, but it's a space that you've left a little bit off. But like in the original use was shipbuilding when they were tarring the bottom of a boat. If they didn't apply tar to the whole bottom of a boat, that was called a holiday.
8: Wow, that's fascinating.
1: It's been used many different industries, a lot of different ways, but always refers to something that isn't consistent with the surrounding area. So either it's a gap or a hole or it's thinner there. So even in logging, like, cutting timber, it can be an open area in the woods or a glade where the trees are thinner or there aren't any trees. In lots of industries, it's just a job that has gone undone, where you've done everything except this one part of the job, and that's a holiday. During World War II, when they were mine sweeping, when they were looking for enemy mines on the floor of the ocean, they called the part of the ocean floor where they didn't sweep for mines the holiday.
0: or even domestically, if you're having somebody clean your house and they're dusting, you'll say, don't leave any holidays.
1: Yeah, yeah.
8: I'd love to know where that came from, because that's way deeper than I thought.
1: In life, a holiday is something out of the usual. Ordinarily you're working a lot, you're doing your daily business and every day is like every other day. But a holiday is when all bets are off and the day isn't ordinary. So that's why it's called a holiday. It's unusual. It's exceptional. That's it. It's nothing. It's unexpected. It's just not the way things ordinarily go. And that's why it's called a holiday.
0: How about that?
8: Wow, that's something.
1: So 300 years this word has been around, and you have just the latest version of it.
8: So cool. Thank you for that. That's way deeper than I thought it.
1: You touched one of my favorite things. This is why I love doing this job. I love the jargon of the trades.
0: And the aha moments. And now you can share that with your colleagues.
8: Yeah.
1: Fernando, thank you so much.
8: Thank you.
0: Well, is there a word at work that you keep running into and you keep puzzling over it and you talk with your coworkers about it and they just can't figure it out and neither can you? We can help. 877-929-9673, or send it to us in email. 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
1: Special thanks to Michael Breslauer, Josh Eccles, Claire Grotting, Bruce Rogo, Rick Seidenworm, and Betty Willis.
0: Thanks for listening. I'm Martha Barnett.
1: And I'm Grant Barrett. Until next time, goodbye.
0: Bye.

0: How do you feel about robots? Do you find them cool? Maybe a little unsettling? Well, this week made it clear that investors in Shanghai are very excited about robots. The Chinese robotics company Unitree made a tremendous debut on Shanghai's stock market. The offering closed its first day way up, over 460%. But the investor frenzy comes despite concerns coming from the U.S. The Federal Communications Commission banned imports of foreign advanced robotics last month. For more, I'm joined now by NPR's Jennifer Pack in Beijing. Hello.
1: Hello.
0: So, Jennifer, this is fascinating. Can you start by giving us some background on this company, Unitree?
1: Sure. Unitree is 10 years old, and they initially started with robot dogs, and now they've expanded to humanoids. And I'd say they really broke out to the wider public during the Lunar New Year. They have this variety show called the Spring Gala, and last year, Unitree had humanoids

0: From the moment we're born to our last breath, every American travels through the intricate maze of the healthcare system. These are their stories, one life at a time. Let's meet our patient. For years, Laurel Heron lived with a cough that never quite went away. At first, it was attributed to one thing, then another. So she adapted. Like many patients, she slowly reorganized her life around symptoms she couldn't explain. Until someone finally listened long enough to ask a different question. Hi, I'm Dr. Joe Servin, a practicing neurologist, professor of healthcare administration and policy, and this is What's Health Got to Do with It. Now, back to St. Ignatius, where today we begin in the pulmonary clinic. Bronchiectasis is a chronic lung disease that can quietly cause years of coughing, fatigue, and repeated infections before it's recognized. And for many patients, the hardest part isn't the diagnosis itself. It's wondering why it took so long to get one. To help us explore this topic, we're joined now by Dr. Margaret Johnson. She's a pulmonologist at Mayo Clinic in Jacksonville, Florida, and her longtime patient, retired physician assistant, Laurel Heron. Dr. Johnson, Ms. Heron, welcome to our program.
1: Thank you.
0: I'm going to start with you, Laurel. I want you to take us back to the beginning before anyone mentioned this big fancy word, bronchiectasis. And tell us about the symptoms you were experiencing and what you thought was causing it.
1: I experienced symptoms for 5 or 6 years before I was diagnosed. My complaints really were a chronic cough that was producing discolored sputum, almost as if I'd had a cold and it lingered forever. It'd get a little better and then it would return. I knew something wasn't right. It wasn't normal, but I didn't know what it was. Sometimes associated with periods of fatigue, disabling fatigue for me. So I went to a number of doctors looking for help. Typically, a doctor would, during an office visit, a doctor would take a look at me. I looked healthy. I didn't have a fever. My lab work, my blood work was fine. He listened to my chest. It didn't sound all that bad. So sometimes I'd be given a prescription of antibiotic, typically something like a Z-Pak. Other times I was assured I was really okay, just fine as I was. I had one doctor even tell me, all of us have some of this, very dismissively. So I wasn't getting anywhere. What I thought I had was some sort of a cold that just wouldn't go away. I didn't know really what it was. And over time, symptoms gradually got worse, but I found myself adapting to them and kind of accepting them as my new normal.
0: Dr. Johnson, for listeners hearing this term for the first time, they're hearing a big fancy word, bronchiectasis, and it's harder to spell than it is to even try to say it. I want you, without using that word, what exactly is happening? What is bronchiectasis and what's going on in the lungs when we talk about it?
2: So I will say bronchiectasis. It is a big word and it's hard to spell. But what it means is that in the setting of bronchiectasis, the airways in the lungs or the tunnels in the lungs, which should be thin tubes that taper as they go out to the borders of the chest, those tubes get thickened. Instead of tapering as they should, they get dilated. And they get kind of wonky shaped. So instead of staying like the nice shape of a PVC pipe, they get kind of wonky shaped and like kind of divots in them. And what happens because of those changes in the airways is that mucus accumulates within the airways. We all have mucus in our lungs, but in normal functioning airways, the mucus gets cleared out. And in bronchiectasis, because of these changes, the mucus sits there. It creates a chronic cough, often coughing up lots of discolored stuff. And it's the breeding ground for lots of different infections. So the symptoms that Laurel described are very common in bronchiectasis because of that underlying problem.
0: Dr. Johnson, one additional question. I listen to Laurel's complaints and I hear and think of, I could name lots of people at the top of each finger that describe her symptoms to the T. My question to you before we go back to asking Laurel this is like, when someone is repeatedly coughing or having this sputum, when should they stop assuming it's allergies, it's aging, it's bronchitis, and see someone like you?
2: There's no absolute timeline to do that. But as Laurel pointed out, get that sense that something's just not right. You know, something doesn't feel right. It's not normal to just keep getting respiratory infections. So when it seems out of the norm of a typical cold or bronchitis and the symptoms are not going away, and especially when there's other symptoms like fatigue, low-grade fevers, I think that's the time to get it checked out. And this is a very simple diagnosis to make once it's thought of. A high-resolution CAT scan doesn't require intravenous contrast, can be done in a couple minutes, is the test that really shows if bronchiectasis is present or not. So super simple to make the diagnosis.
0: Laurel, as I hear this, you know, I'm so sorry that you had to be dismissed by a few people. So my question is, I suspect many of listeners out there that identify with you also are probably dismissed as well. How did you finally get someone to listen?
1: Well, the symptoms continued and, you know, life goes on. So I was working a full-time job and needed to continue with that and, you know, other responsibilities. And as I said, I was really beginning to adapt to what my symptoms were, almost not realizing how significant they were. And it was a doctor I was working with at the time who very kindly, almost jokingly said, "Laurel, we're getting tired of listening to you cough. Go get a chest x-ray." So I did. He wrote an order for a chest x-ray. I got that, which led very quickly to a CT. And there it was, walking pneumonia and bronchiectasis. And then I was on the path to diagnosis and treatment.
0: Dr. Johnson, one of the things that strikes me is I hear this and I keep thinking this is hiding in plain sight. Can you give our listeners a sense of how common this is? And then just to hit what Laurel was just saying, tell us also, what do you do for it?
2: So this is not an uncommon diagnosis at all. It actually used to be called an orphan disease or a rare disease, and it's not. It affects at least 500,000 people in the United States, and there's probably a lot more that haven't been diagnosed. I've been caring for patients with bronchiectasis for 30 years, and I'm happy to say that the interest in the disease within the medical community and within the pharmaceutical industry and within the realm of researchers is at an all-time high. 30 years ago, there was very little interest or research or funding to understand bronchiectasis better. And we're at a much, much better place now. There's a new drug that has recently been approved and others are being studied and are in the pipeline, which is fabulous news. There's also a lot of interest among the community of people who suffer with bronchiectasis, and there's great online resources perhaps we can talk about a little bit later. But it's the disease is now at a point where people are paying attention to it, which is so desperately needed and so welcomed for those of us in the bronchiectasis world.
0: Laurel, one of the things I want to ask you is that you quietly adapted to symptoms. And I guess the first question I'd want is, how are you now? And then secondly, what do you want to tell our listeners out there that have somehow managed to not see anyone because of a cough that's annoying somebody else that leads you to get the care?
1: Well, now with a proper diagnosis and treatment, I've actually had bronchiectasis diagnosed for about 20 years. I have, with Dr. Johnson's care and treatment, I've reached good stability. I have what are called exacerbations or flares of the condition occasionally, which are managed and controlled. So I lead a relatively really normal life. I'm able to do the activities I want to do and participate fully. in all roles I have. My advice to others out there, persevere. As Dr. Johnson said, if you know something is not right, you need to seek additional help. Perhaps a chest x-ray, asking your primary care provider for a chest x-ray, or seeking out the help of a pulmonologist. Sometimes doctors can call this sinusitis or cold. It needs to be diagnosed, identified.
0: I want to thank both of you for coming today, sharing your insights. Thank you, Laurel, for sharing your story with us. And thank you, Dr. Johnson, for sharing your wisdom as well. This has been terrific.
2: Thank you, Dr. Servin. And I want to thank Laurel. She's been an excellent partner with me.
1: Thank you so much. I'm glad to be here today, share my experience with you.
0: We've been talking to Dr. Margaret Johnson, pulmonologist, critical care specialist at Mayo Clinic in Florida, and retired physician assistant Laurel Heron, and they've been telling us about bronchiectasis and how those symptoms can get easily overlooked. You know, sometimes the hardest diagnosis isn't the one you receive. It's the one you never think to ask about. After the break, we'll explore why so many people learn to live with symptoms instead of seeking help. And we'll be right back.

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0: Welcome back. I'm Dr. Joe Servin, and this is What's Health Got to Do with It. In our last segment, we explored a condition that often hides in plain sight, bronchiectasis, a condition where symptoms are frequently missed, minimized, or simply accepted as part of daily life. In many ways, that same pattern can be true for men themselves. Quiet fatigue, chronic cough, pain that gets normalized, the belief that it can wait. So why do many men, that's me included, ignore the signals their bodies are trying to send? Joining us is Will Courtney. He's a clinical psychotherapist, author, leading researcher in men's health, whose work has focused on how masculinity and behavior shapes health outcomes and why some men are more likely to delay care. Dr. Courtney, welcome to our program.
1: Thank you very much. It's great to talk with you.
0: It's so great to talk to you too as well. All right. When you hear that men on average die earlier than women, what's the first thing that comes to your mind?
1: So they die much younger, 5 years younger, and it's a big gender gap there. So a lot of things come to mind, Dr. Joe. There is a whole sort of cluster, a sort of a perfect storm of things that come together that make men more vulnerable. They don't go to the doctor. So that's, sure. They don't go to the doctor often enough, I should say. So women account for 75% of all visits to the doctor. And more than that, men are often more likely than women to delay care for more than 5 years. Mm. So that's an important window right there, because that's when men would be diagnosed and get the care that they need. And as a result, they're not getting screened, they're not getting tested. And so a lot of times these diseases go undetected. And as you were mentioning earlier, going undetected like that results in death very often. So it's that, but then there are also, social norms around men and getting health care, masculinity, as you mentioned. Men are less knowledgeable about health. We know that they're less ready to change behavior. Mm. And they engage in all kinds of riskier behavior than women do, and poorer health habits than women have. And so all of these things combined, it's just there's a whole kind of perfect storm, really, that leads to men dying 5 years younger.
0: What do you think are the most common ways that you see men delay care? Is it normalizing symptoms? What do you think are the common ways that we do that?
1: The way of thinking about health and healthcare and taking care of our bodies. There's a mistaken belief among men that other men aren't concerned about their health. Mm. When in fact, most men are concerned about their health, but when they think other men aren't concerned about their health, they're not going to attend to their own healthcare needs. So that's a big factor in kind of discouraging men from actually getting the care that they need.
0: I want to go back to like our listeners, and let's say there's a typical guy, he's listening to this show, he feels fine. But as typical, I'm one of these, his family is nudging him, saying, did you get that checked out? Did you get that taken care of? And like him, I'll say, I'm okay. And I'm just wondering, is that typically the story that you hear and see?
1: We know that from just survey research that the vast majority of men believe that their health is good or excellent. And they report better health than women do. So, of course, that's completely mistaken. So, yes, our cultural beliefs about men and manhood play into that, because there's this powerful cultural belief that men are just tough and they're the stronger sex. Despite the fact that they die 5 years younger, we think of them as the stronger sex. But that myth is so powerful that even trained clinicians can fail to make correct diagnoses with men. So, yeah, and that nudging is really important. I don't know if you were thinking about that, but certainly when those family members nudge men to have a screening done, men are far less likely than women to be screened for the things that are the leading killers for them. So they're less likely to be screened for blood pressure or to have their cholesterol numbers checked or for diabetes. And all of those factors are huge contributors to men dying younger than women. And a lot of these things, as you mentioned earlier, can kind of go undetected. You know, blood pressure, hypertension is what, you know, it's called a silent killer because we don't know. Most men don't know that they have hypertension. Over half of men, middle-aged men, have hypertension, and they don't know it, and they don't get blood pressure checked, and so they don't know, and so they don't get the treatment that they need.
0: You know, I know you mentioned that, again, we celebrate men for being strong and tough, and I'm just wondering, is part of, like, what men do in terms of not going for care for those that don't and or normalize things, is a part of this about fear, even if we don't call it that?
1: Well, actually, men call it that. Men actually acknowledge that they are, 1 in 5 men say that fear or anxiety is what keeps them from seeing a doctor. Nearly half say doctor visits make them nervous or anxious or scared. So, and they're afraid of finding out they have a serious health problem. So, yeah, men do talk about

0: discuss how symptoms are different or how they perceive suffering may feel different. Do men experience suffering differently, or are we simply taught to hide it?
1: Well, we're certainly taught to hide it, but a good example of that might be depression. And men are more likely than women, when they have depression, to experience somatic problems, stomach aches, and that sort of thing. So yes. And again, expressing depression is not okay in many men's minds, that they're acknowledging that they're feeling vulnerable or depressed is not easy for many men. And we know that men who hold more traditional ideas about manhood are the ones that are greatest risk in lots of ways. So they're less likely to acknowledge depression or to get help for that. But men with traditional ideas about how a man should be have much poorer health habits. They're more likely to engage in all kinds of risky behaviors, more likely to drink and use drugs, and they're more likely to engage in risky driving and risky activities. And there's a sort of a deadly combination there, because those same men are also the least likely to get care.
0: I'm wondering, Dr. Will, what's a myth about men's health that drives you crazy that you'd want to dispel right now?
1: I think a really important one, Dr. Joe, is that men don't go to the doctor.
0: Huh.
1: So, I mean, we're talking about men's delays, and lots of men do delay going to the doctor and oftentimes just don't go at all. But the fact is, 3 out of 4 men saw a doctor last year in the United States. So men do go to the doctor. In fact, we could call that a vast majority of men go to the doctor. And men need to learn that. They need to learn and understand that, in fact, yes, other men do have health concerns like they do. And other men do go to the doctor, and that, in essence, gives them permission to do the same thing. You know, men are very concerned about the social dictates about what men should do or shouldn't do. And they, you know, they're really tuned into those. So if men think that men don't go to the doctor, that means, well, I shouldn't go to the doctor if I'm going to be a real man. So I want men to know that, in fact, 3 out of 4 do go to the doctor.
0: Actually, that's an optimistic note to hear that. And it's an important message. I guess on that line, I'm going to ask this, because we're talking about what people's conceptions are, or self-conceptions. And since it's about being strong and tough or vulnerable, so I'll ask it this way. Strength or vulnerability, which one do you think saves more lives?
1: So that's a tough one, Dr. Joe. I mean, certainly if there are feelings of vulnerability and a man can acknowledge that, it's going to enable him to address it, to get help, to talk to someone. But we also know that there are some cases where, you know, even kind of traditionally masculine men, that those qualities can actually help, say, after heart disease, or other operations. And men who have a kind of a strong will and who have more traditional ideas about how a man should be, that can actually help them get through recovery. So anyway, it's a tough question. I would say both.
0: What are the things that I'm wondering? There's so many health headlines about young men, particularly, you know, concerns about their mental health, concerns about their place in society. And I'm just wondering, you just quoted 75% of men go see a doctor, according to surveys. For the newer generation, younger generation, are younger men looking or beginning to approach health differently than previous generations?
1: One place where we see that is around mental health.
0: Okay.
1: And they're much more open, and men in general are more open to seeking care for mental health concerns. But that's particularly true of younger men. But in terms of healthcare, physical health issues or concerns, young men are, are

0: much worse than their older counterparts. So they're far less likely to get to a doctor. But this is also true of single men. So single men and young men have kind of greater risks in that way because they aren't getting the help they need. But I am hopeful just the fact that younger men are more open to seeking kind of mental health care.
1: I know that there'll be a listener out there. They may be a spouse, a partner, kids listening right now, and they're hoping that they'll catch this in order to encourage that their loved guy, if you will, to come in for care. What do you think actually helps to make that happen?
0: What we want to do oftentimes is nag a guy.
1: Right.
0: And that is not going to work. And we know from behavioral research and behavioral change research that that's going to backfire. Guy's just going to dig in his heels. So what's important is to, and it's hard to accept, but all you really want to do is get a guy to start thinking about taking care of his health or start thinking about going to a doctor. And it happens with high information, like things you might cut out or links you might send for him to look at something, but low pressure. So high information and low pressure is the key. And then just get him to think. And we know that if a guy starts to even just begin to think about going to a doctor, it actually doubles the chances that he will. So that kind of, it's kind of counterintuitive because, you know, we want to nag the people we care about because we want to make sure they are well.
1: And I've learned something from what you just said there. Dr. Will, what's one small shift men can make today that could genuinely change the trajectory of their health? If you had to kind of address all the guys in our audience, what's something they could do today that will change, you know, maybe, you know, they'll go see a doctor, maybe they'll go check something out that's could be very powerful for them.
0: You know, that comes back to that, the social norms. And the most important thing they can do, again, it's not an obvious thing, but so it's not like, you know, getting your blood pressure checked, which would be a good thing to do. But it's really to acknowledge that it's okay to have concerns about health. It's okay to get help from a doctor and to acknowledge that other men do that. And that's going to be when men start to see that and it becomes the social norm, that's going to be the biggest thing. So if men can actually see that's probably the best thing to do.
1: Dr. Will, in our final moments, I want to let you have the platform and address the men out in our audience with any thoughts, insights you'd like to leave on the topic.
0: I think the one I just mentioned is the most important, Dr. Joe. And but also, you know, the get screened. You know, it's really simple to do. And you know, one of the things I think on a more broader structural level we can do is increase the use of telemedicine. And one in three men use telemedicine, and it addresses a couple of concerns men have that about time and cost are two concerns they have about going to the doctor. And so it's really a great way for men to access care. And you can then talk to a doctor online and get orders for screenings, like for, you know, blood pressure and cholesterol and diabetes. And they'll send you the order and they'll send you out to a clinic in the community where you can do that. And so I think that would be, I mean, those three things are being aware of those numbers. Being aware of your numbers is critical because most men don't know that they have high blood pressure or high cholesterol or pre-diabetes. So that would be really important as well.
1: I think that is a perfect message. Dr. Will Courtney, I want to thank you so very much for joining us, for your wisdom and insights, giving us your time today. It is so appreciated, and I know it'll help a lot of folks out.
0: Well, I really appreciate you, Dr. Joe, and thank you so much for the invitation. It was great to talk with you.
1: It was great to talk to you as well. We've been talking to Dr. Will Courtney. He is a psychotherapist, author, researcher in men's health, and he has been joining us to talk about what we can do to get our guys taking care of their health a little bit better. Coming up after the break, we head to the Women's Health Center at St. Ignatius Memorial Medical Center, where millions of women live for years with heavy bleeding, pain, fatigue, and symptoms too often minimized or dismissed. And we'll be right back.

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0: Welcome back. I'm Dr. Joe Servin, and this is What's Health Got to Do with It. You know, today's program asks a difficult question. What happens when patients live with symptoms for so long, they begin to see suffering as normal? For some men, that silence is cultural. But for many women, the challenge can be something different entirely. Being told their pain is simply part of life. Here at St. Ignatius Memorial Medical Center, we now make our way to the Women's Health Center. Fibroids affect millions of women and can quietly alter the course of careers, relationships, fertility, family life, and physical health, often through years of pain, bleeding, fatigue, anemia, and symptoms that are minimized or misunderstood. And for many patients, the hardest part isn't simply the condition itself, it's hearing over and over again, this is normal. Joining us now is Dr. Pierre Johnson. He is a Chicago-based gynecologic surgeon, a women's health advocate, and to many patients across the country, and I love this name, the fibroid slayer. Dr. Johnson has become nationally known for taking on complex fibroid cases. Many patients were told had no good options left, including women advised to undergo hysterectomy or even terminate pregnancies. His work has become part surgery, part mission, helping women realize they deserve answers, options, and to be heard. Dr. Johnson, it's an honor to have you on our program. Welcome to our show.
1: Thank you very much, Dr. Joe. I appreciate it.
0: You betcha. Listen, Dr. Johnson, you've built a national following. I love that name, the fibroid slayer. That's why I say it again. But underneath that nickname is something, you know, pretty serious. You know, women traveling across the country because they feel no one else truly listened to them. I'm kind of curious, as we kind of get into our conversation, what are patients telling you when they finally arrive in your office and you're seeing them one-on-one?
1: Yeah, so when patients get to me, I am the last hope, the last beacon of light that they could see, something that they just kind of heard about to see if they could get an opportunity. They've been to 3, 4, 5 doctors that have told them, you know, they need vertical incisions to handle their situation. Or if they haven't had children and they desire fertility, that there's absolutely no way that fibroids could be removed to preserve their uterus. And then they come to me and, you know, and I give them options. I give them hope.
0: I know that you are in Chicago. You have worked primarily with a lot of low-income women, women of color on Chicago's west side, if I have it right. For those of us who may not know Chicago well, what have those experiences taught you about who gets believed when they tell their doctor or their clinician their symptoms?
1: Sure. So, you know, Chicago is if not the most, one of the most segregated cities in the country. You know, I was born and raised in Chicago on the south side of Chicago. And, you know, for the most part, you know, as a kid, I wasn't exposed to other cultures. It was just all people that look like me. And if you understand Chicago, pretty much the South and the West sides are that way. And so the access to care in these communities is deplorable. And, you know, there are some nonprofit hospitals that are there that are getting closed by the month. And so the access to obstetrical care is absolutely deplorable. The access to, you know, just standard gynecological care is very, very bad. And so for me, it was a mission to not only change my community to give women access to care, but to open these accesses to women all over the country. And so that's what I found as I was able to, you know, share my skills and share education with people throughout the country through social media. I just saw just blossoms of women all over just having the same stories of what I experienced as a child. So I had to figure out, you know, how to make a way for these women, not only in the country, but even outside of the country, to be able to fly in, to be able to have surgeries, you know. And I've been fortunate enough to where I've been able to operate on women from Norway, Finland, Canada, Caribbeans that have been able to fly into Chicago for surgery as well.
0: You know, one of the striking things about fibroids is how invisible the suffering can be to everybody else. help people understand, what are we talking about? What are fibroids, and then how does that impact a woman's life?
1: You bring a great point, and I'll get into fibroids a little bit, but you know, women are expected to carry out their job performances, are able to, you know, to go day to day and to do everything just like men do. And it's not an excuse to be in pain, not an excuse to have, you know, bleeding for 7, 8, 9, 10 days on end. It's like they have to do the jobs and handle the expectations accordingly. And no one wants to hear what their personal struggles are. And a lot of women go through this and suffer and still have to keep their end of the bargain. And so fibroids in particular, they're benign growths of tissue that can grow in the uterus. And for the most part, women with fibroids are asymptomatic. You know, they don't experience a lot of symptoms, because 80% of African American women have fibroids. 70% of all women all over the world have fibroids of some sort. There are a large percentage of those women that will be symptomatic, but there are many that don't. And so fibroids are important for size and location, right? So fibroids can grow extremely large. And if they're large, they can push on other organs. They can cause discomfort just from their size. But more importantly, from a location standpoint, if those fibroids are pushing into the epicenter of the uterus, as I call it, the cavity or the endometrial cavity, if they're pushing into that cavity or impinging on that cavity, that's when they really become symptomatic, where you can cause pain, bleeding, pain during bleeding, pain with intercourse, those types of things. And for those women that have those fibroids in that location, and fibroids that are extremely big, which I consider advanced fibroid disease, life can be very, very miserable and create symptoms that impact their daily life and cause suffering.
0: You know, Dr. Johnson, you became nationally known after removing, and I still have to look at the number here, a 27-pound fibroid cluster from a pregnant patient after other physicians recommended ending the pregnancy, performing a hysterectomy. And I want to ask you a twofold element. Talk to us about that story, and especially through the lens of people who look for a second opinion and are afraid to ask for a second opinion, because this is like, you know, one of those elements where going to someone else who listened to them actually helped them dramatically.
1: Yeah, that's Brianna Johnson is her name. And her story is really near and dear to me, because it just echoes a lot of what other women go through. And so when I heard her story, it just really gave me the energy to really help her, because it was really one large 27-pound fibroid that was causing her just complete chaos. And yes, the doctors told her, when you have a mass like that, the problem is that physicians are not, you know, don't have the experience with it. And it's a fear, because when you don't know something, you don't know how to handle something, you get opinions about the limits of someone's experience, right? So they told her she'd have to have a vertical incision. She'd have to terminate her pregnancy, where I have dealt with masses like that, you know, for years at this point. And I've been very intentional about helping women in that situation, not only being able to preserve their fertility, but doing it in a minimally invasive manner to look out for their postoperative recovery, their cosmetic appearance, and their future pregnancies as well, too. And so from her case, I had not experienced, to be honest, a mass that large in a pregnant woman. I've seen masses that large in non-pregnant women, but for her being pregnant, there was an extra layer of complexity to it, because I had to worry about, you know, this living being in her uterus. But I approached it in a similar manner as I do with all my large cases. And I knew that I can do this still in a minimally invasive manner with just how the fibroid was situated. And fortunately enough, everything went extremely well. She's 30 weeks pregnant now and has a very healthy pregnancy, scar about the size of your finger, to be able to remove that mass, and you know, all is well.
0: I love that. You know, one of the things that we've been talking about on today's program is about, you know, people who feel like suffering just gets normalized. I know when it comes to the women who are symptomatic with fibroids, you mentioned there's bleeding, there can be pelvic pressure and pain. And I'm just wondering, you know, to our listeners out there, at what point do those symptoms, which you know, some people just accept as like, you know, part of a monthly menstrual cycle. When does it cross the line from common to something I need to see someone like you?
1: I would tell any woman that if your quality of life is now becoming impacted, that you are not able to, you know, function normally, you should not be in excruciating pain every single month. If you are in excruciating pain at any time, you know, during the month, that's something for you to look at. If you are bleeding to the point where you're changing pads every hour, or you know, I have women that come to me and say, hey, you know, not only am I wearing a pad, I'm wearing a tampon. And sometimes I wear a pad, tampon, and a diaper to be able to, you know, collect the blood or to not bleed through my clothes. That is abnormal. If you are changing things and having to do extra in order to not bleed through things, that is highly abnormal. You know, so if things, you know, you just ask yourself with your level of happiness and your level of comfort, and if you are very uncomfortable, this is something to talk to your doctor about, because it should not be that way.
0: You know, you have spent a lot of time educating women online about advocating for themselves. And I'm just wondering if you can comment, why is self-advocacy so essential in today's healthcare system?
1: It is absolutely imperative for us to advocate for ourselves. When we look at the social construct of medicine in our society today, we have to be honest about the bias. We have to be honest about, you know, there's a discriminatory aspect of medicine, you know, that has been deep rooted for centuries, right? And so not to say that everyone is that way, but there are a lot of people that cast their biases, whether they be intentional or non-intentional, on their patients. And so for that, patients have to take the power into their own hands. They have to do the research on who's caring for them. I tell them all the time, if you are going for surgery, in surgery, you are the most vulnerable that you will ever be in your life, right? For 2, 3, 4, 5 hours, however long you're under anesthesia, you cannot talk for yourself. You cannot defend yourself. You can't do anything. So you have to trust that person that is operating on you to not only do the right thing, but to be precise, because a millimeter off can change your life forever. And so with that, you have to do all of the research for yourself. And if someone's telling you something that doesn't make sense to you, or something that is not in alignment with what you want, you have to look for second and third opinions. And for that, the use of, there's too many things that we have available to us today that we didn't have 50, 60 years ago. Now you have social media platforms. Now you have many forms of research that you can research a person outside of their professional realm and see what type of person they are. And so I tell anybody, you know, their social media pages, go look at them, right? And see if they are in alignment with who they say they are, right? And that's not against the law. That's absolutely in alignment with who your decisions and who you choose as your provider, to look at every single aspect of a person and to see how that is in alignment with the things that you want.
0: Finally, Dr. Johnson, you know, there'll be many listeners today who, they may have quietly adapted their lives around symptoms they've minimized for years. I want to give you the platform. What would you want them to hear from you? What message do you want to make sure they take away from our conversation and the work that you're doing?
1: I would want every woman to understand that you have options, and you should absolutely be heard in every situation. And you cannot limit yourself to your area, right? You know, there are ways in which you can travel for better care and even travel for surgery. And so if a doctor is telling you that there's only one option and you don't have another option, you have to seek other opinions. And there's always a way to preserve your uterus if you're desiring for fertility, but there are other things that come with fertility than just your uterus. So the conversation, if that is your goal to be a mom, and more importantly, to be pregnant, then you have to declare that goal. And then we can talk about the options in order to help you achieve that goal. But your doctor should be goal oriented. It shouldn't be something where it's imposed on you, but giving you the options and letting you make an informed decisions about, you know, options and educating you. And if you're not receiving that, you absolutely, one, have to advocate for yourself, and two, you know, maybe travel outside of your area in order to get the options that you deserve.
0: Dr. Johnson, I just want to thank you so much for number one, giving us your time. I know you are a very busy man, a very busy doctor. And number two, for all the great work you're doing. We just really appreciate you coming on to our show and talking to us about such an important topic.
1: And I appreciate the platform. I mean, knowledge is power. And you know, when we operate in silos, that's when bad things happen. So the more that we can, you know, put voices of people that care and give women options, you know, the better our healthcare system will be. So I truly appreciate you for having me.
0: You betcha. And those are great final words. We have been talking to Dr. Pierre Johnson. He is an internationally renowned Chicago-based gynecologic surgeon. He's a women's health advocate. And to many patients across the country, the fibroid slayer. Today, we heard from three very different doctors and patients about three very different conditions. A pulmonologist, a psychotherapist, and an OBGYN. Lungs, men's silence, women's pain. And somehow, the same story. A patient learning to live around a cough that never should have been normal. A man who confused asking for help with losing himself. And a woman whose suffering was reframed by medicine, by culture, by everyone around her, as simply the price of being female. Different bodies, different diseases, different doctors. One pattern. We call it delayed diagnosis. But maybe the more honest name is learned invisibility. The slow process by which patients stop expecting to be seen. And what today's conversations kept returning to was this. The turning point was really a scan, a surgery, or a new prescription. It was a moment of recognition. This isn't normal. I deserve another look. Someone finally believed me. The body whispers long before it screams. The question tonight, and maybe the one worth carrying home, is who taught us to stop listening to it? Well, that is our program for today. If you missed anything, listen to the full episode at WJCT.org or wherever you get your podcasts. Thanks to all of our guests. Our executive producer is Stacey Bennett. Brady Quorum is our director. Isabella Casapau is our associate producer. Caden Collins is our researcher. 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
3: 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WQCS weather. On the Treasure Coast this evening, a chance of showers and thunderstorms, then skies become partly cloudy late. Overnight, the low settles near 75. Sunday starts sunny before a slight chance of afternoon showers and thunderstorms develops. The high reaches about 93. Current conditions on the Treasure Coast, 82. At WQCS.
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8: Live from NPR News in Washington, I'm Dan Ronan. The U.S. is imposing 50% tariffs on billions of dollars of Canadian goods after trade talks broke down late last night. Canada has promised to match the U.S. tariffs dollar for dollar. NPR's Michael Copley reports.
9: Canadian Prime Minister Mark Carney says he suspended trade talks after the U.S. pushed last-minute changes that Carney called unfair. The Office of the U.S. Trade Representative responded on social media, saying Canada had made new demands and walked back prior commitments. U.S. Trade Representative Jamieson Greer said in an interview with Fox News on Saturday that no new trade talks are planned.
10: We're moving forward with measures that respond to Canadian retaliation.
9: Carney said Canada has known since the start of negotiations that its relationship with the U.S. has permanently changed and that his country has been working to diversify its trade relationships globally. Michael Copley, NPR News.
8: Big cuts are coming for some states that use water from the Colorado River. Alex Hager from member station KJZZ reports Arizona will take the biggest reductions, but officials there are expressing relief.
11: The federal government could have cut up to 40% of the water supply for Arizona, California, and Nevada, but negotiated with those states